0: misconduct. One woman says the actor assaulted her when she was 17. Another accuses him of statutory rape. The women, whose full names aren't used in the documentary, say these incidents occurred between 2002 and 2016. Leto has been the subject of numerous misconduct allegations over the years, but none of these have led to an arrest or criminal charges. In an emailed statement to NPR via his publicist, Leto said, "I have never sexually assaulted anyone in my entire life. These claims are absolutely and categorically false." Chloe Veltman, NPR News.
1: The nation's world's the first women's professional baseball league in nearly 30 years is about to embark on its inaugural season. The league has four teams, New York, Boston, Los Angeles, and San Francisco. But the 15 regular season games for each club and the playoffs will be played in Springfield, Illinois, where Springfield hosts one of the earliest paid women's games on September 11th, 1875. It's NPR.
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7: Harry Davis is an investigative correspondent for The Guardian. He's been covering the ICC and those who seek to influence it for about 3 years now. He was reporting last week when the ICC's chief prosecutor, Karim Khan, was removed from his position, which is no small deal. Where does this start?
8: We had to go back 2 years to the very end of April 2024. And behind the scenes at the ICC, a woman, a young woman in her 30s who worked directly for Karim Khan, confided in some colleagues about what she was experiencing.
9: When I made that disclosure, I was exhausted. I was extremely emotional. I was not in a good place. And it was after the colleague I share an office with had repeatedly said, "Are you okay? Something's wrong. Something's up. You've been behaving strangely." And it came up.
8: And she alleged that Khan had been abusing her over an extended period of time.
9: I have no other way to describe it but an escalation of attempts. And so that escalation was happening in this environment where you are trying desperately to almost emotionally regulate Mr. Khan. And as I would describe it, the pawing, the physical nature of it, but it didn't start that way because it was kind of like encroachments on the boundaries slowly. Not just physically, but emotionally as well.
8: These colleagues then went forward to report this internally and then also inform Khan that they had been made aware of these allegations. And at that point, the complainant, the woman, didn't want this to blow up. She didn't want this to jeopardize the work of the court. And she didn't initially comply or work with an internal investigation.
9: Again, my intention was never to have an investigation or for this to have gone as far as it did. I just wanted it to stop. That's it.
8: But eventually, the fact that she had made these allegations emerged into the public domain. And then, well, sort of all hell broke loose then.
7: What happens after all hell breaks loose?
8: Well, there seems to have been an effort by a mysterious third party at that stage to get information about these allegations into the public domain. And at that point, the ICC is under a great deal of pressure and strain and scrutiny. Just months earlier, Karim Khan had made a momentous decision to seek arrest warrants for not only three senior Hamas figures who were involved in planning the attack on southern Israel on October 7th. He also sought arrest warrants against Benjamin Netanyahu, the Prime Minister of Israel, and his then Defense Minister, Yoav Gallant. This meant the allegations were very much viewed in against that backdrop, and there were immediate concerns that these allegations were somehow part of a smear campaign against him.
7: What do we know about the woman who made the allegations? How did she end up here?
8: Sarah is a lawyer. She is originally from Malaysia. She is Muslim. She's a mother. She had worked at the court for several years before she started working for Karim Khan.
9: I was maybe the oldest intern. I started off as an intern at the court, and I did essentially anything that was asked of me in the immediate office, and that could be drafting speeches, and I would be there to assist in any way possible.
8: She was in a job that meant she worked very closely with Khan as his direct special assistant.
9: It would be preparing his briefing notes. It would, I would be one of four people in his immediate team. And so essentially anything that Mr. Khan needed, we would be executing.
8: And she suddenly found herself in this situation, which just having spoken to people around her, close to her, caused her a great deal of psychological distress, and she found herself at the center of this, what became a very geopolitically contested, fraught drama. There were several moments during the course of this past 2 years where her allegations were referred to by senior Israeli politicians, including Benjamin Netanyahu, and that this was a distressing moment for Sarah, from what I understand.
7: Did Karim Khan ever admit to having done anything here? What does he say happened?
8: So Khan has consistently denied any wrongdoing.
10: I, in October, asked for an investigation. I denied the allegations. I met the UN. And in the very first opening comment to the investigators, I completely denied engaging in any harassment, abuse of authority, inappropriate behavior.
11: Looking at the evidence, looking at the report, there was no misconduct or breach of authority by me. Certainly no reprisals or abuse, harassment, as has been alleged.
8: His lawyers have also argued that the process that has resulted in his ousting was procedurally unfair. They've also sought to characterize the process as a politically motivated effort to get rid of him as a sort of form of retaliation or in response to his decision to seek arrest warrants for Israeli Prime Minister Benjamin Netanyahu.
7: Okay, so his lawyers say this was politically motivated because he issued an arrest warrant for Benjamin Netanyahu. What exactly are these folks alleging? And are they alleging that Sarah, the woman who filed the complaint, are they alleging that she's part of it? Like, what's the story they're telling?
8: There have been efforts over the past 2 years to suggest that she may be part of a plot to smear him.
12: According to this report, even some inside the ICC found the timing of the allegations suspicious. You know, what's your response to that? Well, first of all, are you a Mossad agent?
9: No. And if I would be one, I would say I was terrible at it.
8: There's a very nuanced picture here. So the ICC is under, without doubt, is under huge pressure from the US, but also Israel. I've reported at great length on the way in which the Israeli intelligence services have spied upon and sought to intimidate the ICC. And that has gone on for many years. But are the allegations themselves by Sarah and by a second woman who also came forward to The Guardian last year, who had a similar set of allegations against Khan about his conduct towards her early in his career. Are the underlying allegations fabricated by the Israelis? And there is a distinction to be brought to be made here between the allegations themselves and the underlying allegations and claims that these women have made, with the way in which Israel and pro-Israeli actors, which would include the current Trump administration, have sought to instrumentalize and weaponize, exploit this situation because they don't like the fact that Khan made this huge decision to seek arrest warrants for sitting Israeli prime minister. And that distinction is something that I think some people have struggled to make. But there are two things could be true here. The Israelis and the Israeli government can be seeking to exert a great deal of pressure upon the court with the US in a very aggressive fashion. It can also be true that these allegations are serious, credible, and warrant a great deal of scrutiny. And they have now been subject to a great deal of scrutiny through the course of this UN watchdog. And they've gone through this disciplinary process. And this disciplinary process, it is fair to say, has been somewhat ad hoc and drawn out, convoluted, and has raised a great deal of concerns about the way in which states may or not be using it in order to remove Khan, because they also don't like the decisions he made, prosecutorial decisions he made in relation to Israel and Palestine.
7: Let me ask you this. So Karim Khan has to be replaced now. What's that process going to be like?
8: There has to be a new election. The ICC prosecutor is elected by all member states. So there will be a process. It's unclear exactly when that will be. But for now, the prosecutor's office, which is a division of the court, has about 400 staff. It's like the kind of engine room of the court that is investigating and working on these cases. That is currently being led by Khan's two deputies, deputy prosecutors. They are also elected officials. They have been running the court, this organ of the court, the prosecutor's office, for more than a year now, because Khan had previously stepped away and then he was then suspended. So it's in their hands for now, but there will need to be an election. One of those two candidates may run. They may decide that they want the top job. But some of the people I've spoken to in the court also feel that that now might be the time for a fresh start with a new face and to bring in someone new. That person, whoever it is, will need to be able to be a custodian at the prosecutor's office and manage it through this exceptionally challenging time, probably the most challenging moment the court has ever encountered.
7: Harry Davies is an investigative correspondent with The Guardian. That tape of Sarah, the woman who accused Karim Khan, is from an excellent interview that Christiane Amanpour conducted for CNN. When we come back, Marco Rubio on the warpath and the ICC in his crosshairs.
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7: Today Explained is back, this time with former Ambassador Beth Van Schaak. She advised the State Department on global criminal justice, which makes her something of an expert on the ICC.
15: Well, it's an institution that I have studied for many years. I led an NGO delegation in the 1990s that participated in the drafting of the court, and then I've studied it ever since. I've also been in government. My most recent role was as ambassador at large for global criminal justice. And so my office was essentially the liaison between the United States and a whole host of international justice institutions, but including the International Criminal Court.
7: If the International Criminal Court is charged with dealing with people who have allegedly done very bad things and then trying them and determining if they have done very bad things, why is the United States not a member?
15: The United States signed the treaty in the waning days of the Clinton administration, but never submitted it to ratification for the Senate. And one of the concerns is that the final treaty allows for jurisdiction over individuals who may commit crimes on the territory of states' parties. And the United States has always been concerned about that principle because we have troop commitments. And there's a very strong belief that U.S. service members should enjoy all of the protections of the Uniform Code of Military Justice. Now, supporters of the court have always said, listen, the United States and its personnel are vulnerable regardless of whether you join, right? If U.S. personnel are committing crimes on the territory of states' parties, which we saw in Afghanistan, so Afghanistan is a state party member, the U.S. personnel, most notably members of the Central Intelligence Agency, committed what President Obama called torture in Afghanistan. And so that conduct was potentially vulnerable to be brought before the ICC. The response is then, of course, then do those cases domestically and there'll be no occasion for the International Criminal Court to consider those matters. There have been peaks and valleys in the relationship between the ICC and the United States. So we're in a valley, a frankly pretty deep valley right now with this new campaign that Secretary Rubio announced a week or so ago. But back in the Bush administration, there was also very acute concern, and it stemmed from this Afghanistan investigation. And so then the Bush administration and also Congress both put in place measures that they thought would be protective of U.S. service members. So that was one kind of more valley. Now, what's interesting is in the second term of the Bush administration, many of these measures were dismantled because the Bush administration realized that the court was doing important work in some areas where it also cared about justice, and in particular, Darfur.
16: And I promise this to the people of Darfur. The United States will not avert our eyes from a crisis that challenges the conscience of the world.
15: Then the Obama administration announced a reset in its relationship with the court. And that's where I entered the picture. I was deputy in the office that I later led as ambassador in the next Democratic administration. So at that point, the Obama administration directed across the various executive agencies to look for ways to support the court where the work that it was doing was consistent with U.S. policy in those particular situation countries.
17: It was created, and the idea of international justice was created for those extraordinary circumstances in which you see a leader operating in ways that is so contrary to international norms and basic beliefs that we have about the dignity and of people that the international community sees the need to speak and to render judgment.
15: Then we had the first Trump administration, which reversed course almost immediately, eventually imposed sanctions on senior figures, including the prosecutor herself. It was the previous prosecutor and one of her key aides.
18: As far as America is concerned, the ICC has no jurisdiction, no legitimacy, and no authority.
15: Then we get to the Biden-Harris administration. They pulled down those sanctions and again launched a reset of the relationship. And at that point, there were a number of situations where the court was working, including following the brutal war of aggression by Russia against Ukraine. And here we saw a remarkable rise of bipartisan support for the work of the court. You had senior Republican figures in Congress supporting the court. The late Lindsey Graham led a resolution that was supporting justice in Ukraine.
19: There is no rule of law in Russia to hold Putin accountable, so this international tribunal is the right way to go.
15: Secretary Rubio, then Senator Rubio, joined that resolution. There was new legislation passed that made it easier for the United States to support the work of the court. And then, of course, with the second Trump administration, we have reversed course again, and in particular with Rubio's announcement.
20: But as we speak, the ICC and its friends are waging a war against our country, not with bullets or missiles, but with statutes, compacts, and the force of so-called international law.
7: Well, let's talk about the reversal. So Secretary of State Marco Rubio is at one point on board with the ICC, and then recently he more or less vows to dismantle it.
20: If they believe they can deprive us of our sovereignty, we will teach them the full meaning of American resolve.
7: What happened here?
15: Well, it's not clear what the precipitating event is, to be honest. There is no existential threat at present. Obviously, there's always the concern that this is some kind of a distraction because matters are not going well in Iran and with respect to the economy. And so this is something to sort of pull eyeballs away from those matters onto something that he can sort of look tough in terms of being America first, et cetera, which ultimately results in being America alone rather than America first necessarily. So
7: vows to dismantle it.
20: If they believe they can deprive us of our sovereignty, we will teach them the full meaning of American resolve.
7: What happened here?
15: Well, it's not clear what the precipitating event is, to be honest. There is no existential threat at present. Obviously, there's always the concern that this is some kind of a distraction because matters are not going well in Iran and with respect to the economy. And so this is something to sort of pull eyeballs away from those matters.

0: in terms of being America first, et cetera, which ultimately results in being America alone rather than America first necessarily. So it's not clear what the precipitating event is. Is this just kind of red meat for anti-multilateralism, or is there something that is not made public that is happening?
1: Secretary Rubio's words were pretty strong. He talks about dismantling the threat from the court, not dismantling the court itself, dismantling the threat. And there is also some nuance there. Is there anything actually that Marco Rubio or anyone else in the United States at the highest level could do to the International Criminal Court to like put an end to it?
0: The International Criminal Court exists. It's part of a larger system of the rules-based order that we've been trying to build since World War II. Almost all of our friends and allies are members of this court, and they care deeply about its success. They are committed to seeing a system of international criminal justice. So no, is the answer. The United States alone cannot dismantle this court. Now, it can injure the court, and it has already done so. I mean, we should note that there's already 8 judges, including judges who hail from some of our closest allies, France, for example, who have been subjected to brutal sanctions. They can't use credit cards that pass through New York. They can't make reservations online because of financial sanctions. They can't travel to the United States because of travel bans, etc. The chief prosecutor and two of his two deputies have been sanctioned. Non-governmental organizations that are involved in human rights in Palestine have been sanctioned, and a UN figure has been sanctioned. Now, that those measures are already in place. What his most recent campaign seems to announce is some kind of a diplomatic move to try and convince states to leave the court or to cease their cooperation with the court. And we have seen in several recent days a couple of states announcing that they were withdrawing. These are mostly states within Africa, but also Venezuela, which is subject to investigation by the prosecutor's office. The United States can certainly injure the court, but there's no way that we could dismantle the court.
1: All right. So we have an institution, the ICC, that for the most part, I think, for most people, flies under the radar. And at this moment, it is in the center of several really big news cycles. This is a lot of drama for a body that for a long time seems to have avoided a ton of very public drama. So who gets hurt in all of this? Is it the court? Is it the U.S. and its reputation? Where do you think this leads?
0: Unfortunately, I think everyone comes out not looking great here. The court needs to put in place measures to be able to receive those complaints by witnesses, whistleblowers, victims themselves, process them quickly, but also fairly to all parties involved. But then the United States looks terrible as well, launching a campaign like this against an international organization whose mandate it is to deliver justice for the worst crimes known to humankind, and instead attacking an institution that's trying to do exactly that and trying to hold leaders to account. And so I would like to see the court succeed. I would like to see it put in place measures to enable it to work efficiently and also treat all parties before it fairly. I would like to see the United States stand with survivors and not attack institutions that are designed to deliver justice for survivors.
1: That's former Ambassador Beth Van Skok. Ariana Espudu produced today's show. The rest of the team, Amina El-Sadi, Gabriel Donatov, David Tadishore, Patrick Boyd, Short King, that's me. It's Today Explained.

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2: Hello, I'm Claudia Hammond. Health Check is coming up after the news, when we'll be hearing that injuries and deaths from road accidents have decreased in many parts of the world, but increased in some countries such as Ghana, Pakistan and the US.

0: And would you feel happy betting on the outcomes of medical trials? We'll discuss the ethics of new prediction markets in the US, which allow the public to bet on which drugs will fail and which will work. All that and more coming up in Health Check from the BBC.
1: BBC News with Fiona MacDonald. President Trump says his administration is looking at ways to set controls on artificial intelligence. It comes after OpenAI disclosed that a rogue ChatGPT agent's attack on another AI-related company 2 weeks ago wasn't the only one. The former Brazilian President Jair Bolsonaro has denied authorising the use of his image and voice for an AI-generated video in which he was seen endorsing his son's candidacy in October's presidential election. He's been banned from making public statements after his conviction for plotting a coup. The president of football's world governing body, FIFA, says his proposed part sale of the World Cup is just that, a proposal. Gianni Infantino has been criticised by three regional confederations for failing to consult on the idea earlier. The Ukrainian Air Force says the cities of Kyiv, Dnipro and Kryvyi Rih are coming under Russian ballistic missile attack. Waves of drones are also reported to be heading to other regions. The US State Department is to immediately release $600 million in funding for the Global Vaccines Alliance, Gavi. The money has been held up by the Health Secretary, Robert F. Kennedy Jr., a vaccine sceptic. The chairman of a US Senate committee questioning the former White House chief medical adviser says it will vote next week on holding him in contempt. Pleading his constitutional right, Anthony Fauci refused to answer questions about the origins of COVID and the handling of the pandemic. Five people have been killed and parts of the Brazilian city of Rio de Janeiro brought to a standstill by unexpected strong winds. The gusts brought down trees, cut power and disrupted public transport. The Ugandan boxer Aziz Abdul has been disqualified from the Commonwealth Games for headbutting his English opponent. He's the grandson of the former dictator Idi Amin. BBC News.
0: Hello and welcome to Health Check from the BBC. I'm Claudia Hammond with the latest on what's happening in the world of health. There is some good news when it comes to a drop in the number of deaths and serious injuries from road accidents in most parts of the world, according to a new analysis spanning the past 30 years. But we'll be asking why injuries are on the rise in a few countries, such as Ghana and the United States. And to help me today, I have BBC health reporter Philippa Roxby. How are you?
2: Very well, thank you.
0: What do you have for us today?
2: Well, we're going to be talking about fish, and not just any kind of fish, fish that helps with rice farming and with reducing a disease in Senegal.
0: And how being out in space changes your cells. And would you be happy betting on the outcomes of clinical trials and whether a drug succeeds or fails? As a US prediction market platform starts letting you do just that, we'll ask what ethical issues it might raise. But we are starting with those figures on road accidents. Now, back in 2020, the UN General Assembly set a target to reduce road deaths by 50% by 2030. Now, Philippa, there's a new global study just published in The Lancet Public Health, which looks at the trends in injuries and deaths over the past 30 years. What did they find?
2: Yeah, well, some of these numbers are absolutely huge. They found that there had been, in 2023, there were 50 million cases of road injuries and over a million deaths from road injuries. And a result of those injuries, 75 million years of life were lived with a disability by people who were injured. The report says it's a leading cause of death globally and disproportionately affects people living in low-income countries.
0: But the figures have been going down in many places.
2: They have. Over the past 30 years, there is some good news. Road accidents and injuries fell by 38%, and deaths also went down by 32%. So some good news, but still huge figures.
0: And in some places, injury rates are actually still going up.
2: Yes. I mean, mortality in low-income countries from road injuries is approximately six times higher than in high-income countries. But not all high-income countries are seeing road accidents going down. The United States, for example, saw a 13% rise in deaths from road injuries. And that was mostly pedestrian deaths, actually. And they're putting that down to much larger vehicles like SUVs being used in the United States and changes in road design. design that mean that roads are high speed, they're extremely wide, and there's very few safe places for pedestrians to cross. And other countries like Ghana, a low-income country, there's been a 48% rise in deaths there. And that's for a variety of different reasons, probably because roads there aren't as safe. There's a lot of speeding, overtaking, and long-distance truck drivers involved in accidents.
0: And were there differences in injury rates between sexes or ages?
2: Yes, huge differences. Most of these road injuries and deaths are affecting men at all age groups. It was only in children, interestingly, in the under fives, that females had higher rates of injuries and deaths. So it's primarily something that's affecting men and young men. I think it was from the age of 10 to 39, that age group had the highest death rates.
0: So in those countries, which is many, many countries, where they have made a difference and have seen road accident rates come down, what did the researchers put that down to? How have they done that?
2: Well, the researchers are saying there's a huge amount of investment needed, particularly in road safety standards, but also in regulation and laws, which encourage people to wear seatbelts, to wear helmets if they're on a motorcycle. But not only that, it's also about medical care after a crash. In some places, the emergency care, the trauma care that's given after a road accident is not as effective as it should be.
0: So in terms of them going down, has that been mainly due to safer cars then?
2: Yes, exactly. That's very much thought to be part of the reason for deaths going down. And in some countries, they've had really big national pushes to make road safety a public health issue rather than just blaming the drivers involved. So India, for example, has seen huge improvements there.
0: And of course, methods of transport change over time. What about e-bikes? Has that caused more injuries?
2: Yes, there's been an explosion of e-bikes worldwide. And of course, they're different from your standard bike because they go a lot faster, they are bigger and heavier. And as a result, studies also show that they have created far more road injuries than before. So there's huge explosions there. And the UN have got involved and said there needs to be a target to try and half the injuries and deaths from e-bikes.
0: Wow. Well, thank you for that, Philippa. Now, if gambling is your thing, then maybe you have placed bets on the outcome of a football match, say, or a horse race. But how about betting on the outcome of medical trials? This is now possible in the US thanks to a pilot that's just been started by the predictions market platform Kalshi. Now, in a typical medical trial, one group of patients might be given a new treatment, and then their progress would be compared after a period of time with a group who are given a placebo, and usually none of the patients would know which they're taking. Now, with this prediction market, once certain medical trials have finished enrolling patients, anyone can bet on the outcome and whether specific new treatments will get approved by the authorities. Now, we wondered what ethical issues this might bring up. So I spoke to Nicola Biller Andorno, who's Professor of Biomedical Ethics at the University of Zurich in Switzerland. And we began by discussing the possible impact on patients.
3: The betting is only going to start once the registration has happened. So the patients will already have been onboarded in the trial. But let's say you're a patient in a trial, you don't know if this is going to work or not. And then you see that the bets are really developing in a direction of, you know, predicting failure or success regarding the endpoint of the study. Maybe you get second thoughts. So patients might be tempted to leave a trial, even though it's very carefully designed, even though it's running well. And if you know how difficult recruitment of patients has become, it makes life much harder for those people who are the investigators and who are trying to have a good, well-powered trial where you have plenty of people and as little bias as possible.
0: I see what you mean. If they saw that the odds weren't looking very good for them, then maybe they would decide they didn't want to stay in the trial anymore. And I was thinking, since there is plenty of evidence on the impact that expectations can have on the effectiveness of treatments, I was wondering whether knowing the odds of your treatment working could even affect the actual trial result, either through the placebo effect and you thinking, oh, this must be really good, or perhaps through the opposite of you thinking, oh, well, maybe this isn't very good.
3: Absolutely. I think that's a real methodological concern. I mean, we don't have any evidence yet that a prediction market has caused a placebo and nocebo effect in a trial, but I think the possible mechanism is quite plausible.
0: Now, I noticed that one team member from the company Kalshi has said that this could increase public interest in clinical trials amongst people who currently perhaps don't pay them much attention. But if you see that it's something you can bet on, then it might bring them to the fore. Is that something that could be beneficial?
3: I think that's a fair point, and I think that would be one of the hopes, but it may make people really think more about how can I make money with the outcome of clinical trials than, you know, being really interested in clinical trials and what clinical trials stand for. And that is really thinking about how can we improve people's health, how can we improve a population's health. And that is not necessarily reflected in betting on a very specific outcome of one individual clinical trial.
0: I can imagine some people feeling, I don't know, a sort of sense of distaste almost that betting is happening on something that's so serious and so important, and in some cases, you know, means life or death in the end.
3: Well, I think it's a sentiment that we need to take seriously. And of course, you're betting on maybe a patient with early Alzheimer's being bitterly disappointed and you maybe making money. Of course, it's not causally related, but I think us reacting to this is a sign of really generally questioning what we want to, you know, what the limits of markets should be. So these are more general questions, really. And this is definitely not specific to the Kalshi platform, but I think we should listen to this little voice that tells us maybe it's not such a great thing.
0: Does that cross more of an ethical line than, say, future traders are betting on crops failing or businesses going bust, and plenty of traders are investing in pharmaceutical companies and making money if they come up with a blockbuster drug and not if they don't? So is that just, you know, the nature of capitalism in a way?
3: Yeah, I mean, in a way, I think science, and in particular clinical science, has been commercialized to quite a large extent already. And that creates very realistic pressure on investigators, on sponsors, on everyone involved. And there's always this risk that this may distract from a really needs-based perspective on our healthcare system. So you might already, you know, even without the Kalshi platform, be tempted to do a trial where you hope you may end up with a drug that can be, you know, put in the market and that will create lots of revenues. And we already know that this is creating problems for, you know, the proportionality of research efforts versus need for innovation. And I think another thing is really the downstream affects the potential ones, like the company knowing how the betting fared with this one trial. They might put this into consideration when they're considering which trial to embark on next. And in that sense, prediction markets would even then kind of shape the research portfolio.
0: And the company involved has stressed that insider knowledge won't be allowed. And so presumably anybody who's involved with a trial at all or dealing with those patients wouldn't be allowed to bet on it.
3: I'm sure the Kalshi platform will try to avoid insider trading. But in the case of clinical research, we have lots of people that may have relevant knowledge. This will be very hard to contain, and will be interesting to see how they try to do this. Because, you know, you can exclude professions, but yet there might be other professions that work on a clinical unit, for instance. And that means that these people, of course, then have a conflict of interest. So do I now try to inform someone and maybe, you know, get, share in the profits, or do I just stay focused on good science? And this becoming distracted from good science is what worries me most.
0: I noticed that the company says it will mean that there's more public information available rather than people just having to rely on what the messaging might be of the trial sponsors, and that maybe this brings things more into the open.
3: Yes, possibly. If we think, you know, there is a diversity of sources of such knowledge, it might, for instance, correct for, let's say, a company's bias or, you know, intention to be very positive about the likely results. It might correct for this kind of bias, or it might confirm it. We don't know. It could either just illustrate the status quo, pretty much what's being said, or it could provide a more critical perspective. I think the outcome at this point is really open.
0: And the company Kalshi is based in the US, and this kind of betting isn't permitted everywhere. Do you know whether there are similar betting markets for clinical trials in other regions? What about in Switzerland, where you're based?
3: Well, in Switzerland, the position is actually especially clear. So in April this year, the regulator JESPA stated that prediction markets generally qualify as betting, that only bets on sporting events are eligible for authorization. So a Swiss real money market in clinical trials or FDA decisions could not be authorized as an ordinary betting product.
0: Is there any way in which these predictions could help move the science forward?
3: In this very general way of creating public interest in science is something that could potentially benefit them. Although we would, of course, hope that science would benefit people in other ways, for instance, in helping them understand how they can promote their longevity.
0: But overall, do you see it mainly as something that brings up ethical issues?
3: I think the risks to hyper-commercializing clinical research is more tangible than the potential benefits. But this is a pilot, and I'd be very curious to see actually the outcomes. And I think now is a good opportunity to actually specify what points we should be watching out for.
0: Professor Nicola Billa and Dorno, and we did approach Kalshi for comment, but we haven't heard back yet. You are listening to Health Check from the BBC. I'm Claudia Hammond, and my guest today is BBC health reporter Philippa Roxby. Now, if you've ever watched astronauts who've just come back from space, you'll have seen them getting carried out of their seats. And this is because spending time in microgravity undoubtedly has an impact on the body. And a new study sheds some light on why, and it is all to do with the direct effect it can have on the way our cells work. So, Philippa, you've been looking at this in detail, and in the study, the researchers looked at cells that have experienced microgravity. Where did they get the cells?
2: Yeah, so they took human cells into space. Astronauts took them to the International Space Station and they experimented on them there. They allowed them to grow and culture in dishes and then analysed them. And then they compared them with cells that weren't in microgravity, so that were in a sort of Earth-like gravity, and compared what they did.
0: And what did they find?
2: So they found that mitochondria, which exist inside our cells, and they're so important because they turn food and oxygen into fuel and energy for our bodies to grow, they found that they didn't react in the same way as they would do on Earth. So microgravity meant they produced fewer proteins. And these proteins are really important in allowing our cells to do what they do and keep us alive. And so they thought that was extremely interesting and could be part of the reason why astronauts have muscle weakness when they're in space for too long, and potentially could be the cause of loss of bone density and other issues that we already know that astronauts face in space.
0: They always look quite vulnerable when they get out, don't they? Because it looks like it's really hard for them to yeah. kind of function here at all at first.
2: Exactly. And even their eyesight can be affected. There's so many things that scientists are beginning to learn about the impact of weightlessness on our bodies. And this is just another clue as to why it might be really tricky for humans to be in space for prolonged periods of time.
0: Are there any treatments that could reduce this effect and somehow protect the cells?
2: Well, the Japanese researchers looked at adding proteins back into mitochondria to see if that actually helped restore them to their normal state, and they found that it could. So there is a potential treatment there. They need to do some more research to find out how effective it can be.
0: So it's important for astronauts, but I was wondering, could learning about microgravity's effects on the human body provide any lessons for us here on Earth?
2: Yes, absolutely. Medics say there are some conditions where people are affected by a loss of muscle mass, and particularly as we age, there's one called sarcopenia, and they say that actually what is learnt about astronauts and their health could be of use to that condition and many others.
0: Well, thanks for that, Philippa, and do stay with us. Now, you may or may not know that one of the key components of some commonly used chemotherapy drugs for cancer is platinum. Now, these drugs can be very effective, but shortages of this rare heavy metal have led to an increase in the price and even problems with availability of these drugs. And one of the countries feeling the effects of this is India. For Health Check, our reporter in Mumbai, Chavi Suchdev, has been investigating. And when we spoke, I asked her why platinum is such a useful ingredient in chemotherapy.
4: So I'm going to simplify quite a lot, but essentially, once it's inside a cancer cell, platinum binds to the DNA and it creates crosslinks that prevent the cells from dividing, ultimately causing them to die. I spoke to Dr. Jehan Dhabar, a medical oncologist and hematologist at Just Lok Hospital and Research Center here in Mumbai, and he explained how much in demand they are globally, not just in India.
5: So cisplatinum and carboplatinum are one of the oldest chemotherapy drugs that we have. And if you ask me where, in which all cancers do we use these agents? So now we'll start from the top. So in head and neck and oral cavity cancers, esophagus, the food pipe, in lung cancer, breast cancer, in pancreatic cancer, in hepatobiliary, that is cancers of the gallbladder, going lower down, cancers of the urinary bladder, ovarian cancers, and very importantly, testicular cancers also. So this is the entire spectrum where we use the platinum chemo drugs. It's around 40 to 50% of patients in our oncology daycare are using platinum at some point of form in their treatment.
0: So it sounds as though they are quite widely used, so a constant supply is going to be essential. But when did the shortages start to be felt by patients?
4: Patients started noticing there was a shortage in cisplatin and carboplatin in late 2025, but people started really getting alarmed only a few months ago, Claudia. And it turns out that this is linked to the markets. So between 2021 and 2024, platinum traded somewhere around £700 per ounce. But by January of this year, in 2026, it was trading at double that, at £2,200 sterling. And right now, it's about £1,200. Add to that the war in the Middle East and the blockage of the Strait of Hormuz. That all seriously affected the supply chain and resulted in also higher import duties. So medical-grade platinum just became really expensive. And coupling all this to India's plummeting currency exchange rate has resulted in a nationwide shortage. Though these are critical life-saving medicines, specifically cisplatin and carboplatin, in India, they are strictly regulated. The government has price controls on them. So the pharmaceutical manufacturers couldn't raise their prices, even though their costs were shooting up. And eventually, they said they just can't afford to manufacture the drugs. Oncologists like Dr. Dhabar were among the doctors who then raised the alarm.
5: So yeah, it's quite interesting because, you know, we write cisplatinum and carboplatinum day in and day out. It's, I would say, an oncologist's best friend. So I got a call somewhere, this was in, I would say, early March, you know, from our daycare receptionist saying that there is a short supply of carboplatinum. I was like, what? How is that even possible? So at that time, I just brushed it off thinking, you know, it's probably just a rumor or some artificial shortage of supply or whatever. But then, you know, by April, May, things got quite intense. There was a genuine shortage. You know, it was very difficult to really procure carboplatinum, cisplatinum. And then we really realized, you know, there is something major going on.
0: So what happened at hospitals then? How did they cope?
4: So Jasloke is a high-profile private hospital and they didn't run out. At most, Dr. Dhabar told me they delayed chemotherapy by a day or two for some patients, but he acknowledged that government and public hospitals were not so lucky, and patients were really finding it hard to get the drugs anywhere at all. Eventually, the oncologists applied pressure on India's National Pharmaceutical Pricing Authority to fix this, and on June 11, the body approved a 30% price hike to incentivize the production to get back on track and also get these drugs to critical patients. But now the problem is that they're still in short supply and they're rather more expensive. I spoke to Ibrahim Rangoonwala, whose wife needs to take carboplatin to treat her cancer. He told me he's lucky he's covered by insurance and he's not had to face the shortage or deal with the increased cost.
6: For me, it's carboplatin and the Lacrima. These are the two main drugs that he has given me.
4: Okay. And the carboplatin has gone up by 50%?
6: Yeah, 50%. More than 50%. But since I'm in the assistant program, I am not to pay for that. That's why I don't know what is the exact price now. But it was around 2,900 rupees or something per that dosage that he has given me. That has now become almost 4,500.
4: Wow.
6: And this is very difficult for people who are not covered by insurance or who are not economically strong. So for them, getting this medicine will become very difficult.
0: So what is going to happen to people who can't afford these high prices? I mean, are the prices going to come back down again?
4: Sadly, I don't think so. And nobody else seems to either. The geopolitical situation doesn't look like it's changing anytime soon. Dr. Dhabar also seemed pessimistic.
5: Yes, I definitely know a small subset of patients when I speak to my colleagues in Tata Memorial, you know, they have definitely been affected by the increase in price. But then there are a lot of trusts that are there who really support them also. And not a single patient has defaulted, what I know of at least, or has stopped treatment thanks to the jump in cost.
0: So it sounds as though the important thing is that people are getting the drug. How are people getting it then?
4: I believe almost everybody is getting the chemotherapy, even if it's a little delayed, because there are trusts and non-governmental organizations that have jumped in to help cover costs. And also, Dr. Dhabar told me that at his hospital, so that they don't pass on the higher cost of the drug to patients, what they've done is decrease affiliated costs, like maybe the supplies or the day charges or the nursing charges and things like that. So everybody seems covered, but there's no question it is a difficult, difficult time for everyone who needs these drugs.
0: Thank you to Chavi Sachdev speaking to me from India. Philippa, is this affecting other countries too?
2: Yes, it appears to be. Other countries like the United States actually have reported some shortages and having to make some quite difficult decisions in some US hospitals about supplies of these drugs. And in Sri Lanka also, which receives a lot of its drugs from India, there are also supply shortages. So this is one to watch in the future, I think.
0: Well, before we go, I want to ask you about a new initiative in Senegal where huge fish called African bony tongue are being introduced to rice farms to protect people from the tropical disease schistosomiasis. So, first of all, what is schistosomiasis?
2: Right. Well, it's also called bilharzia. It's a horrible disease caused by parasitic worms that live in freshwater snails. And what happens is that people are affected by these worms that burrow into the skin and they cause immune reactions. They cause diarrhea, vomiting. It can become really chronic and it can also cause damage to the organs. And it affects people in many parts of the world who work alongside water in ponds and lakes.
0: So how many people get it?
2: Well, 100 million people are treated for it, but there are many more, 253 million people who need preventative treatment because of where they live and how at risk they are.
0: And why has it become such a problem in Senegal? Is that because people are working in the water?
2: Well, dams have been created in northern Senegal where this study took place. And that means that the flow of water is different to what it used to be. There were prawns that existed in the water that were able to eat the parasitic worms produced by these snails. They don't exist anymore because of the dams that have been built. And so these snails are flourishing in the water where farmers have their crops, such as rice fields. And there are some terrible statistics that nearly a third of children in this part of northern Senegal are affected by schistosomiasis.
0: And then children end up missing loads of school and it can have real consequences for later on. So how does introducing these huge fish to the rice farms reduce the risk of schistosomiasis?
2: Well, it's a sort of two-pronged attack, really, on the snails. Two different types of fish have been added. The bony tongue fish, as you mentioned, which loves eating snails. It's quite a big fish, and as you can guess from the name, it can crunch its way through a lot of snails every day. So they are added to the rice fields, which are obviously covered in water. Another fish called tilapia is also added in much larger numbers. That plays a slightly different role. That fish defecates in the water, and that naturally fertilizes the rice and helps the rice grow. So the farmers are able to cut down the disease from these parasitic worms in the snails, and they're also able to see their rice crops grow.
0: And can they eat the fish as well?
2: They can also eat the fish at the end of the day. It's a win-win.
0: So this seems like a really good solution for improving safety for rice farmers. Can it be used widely? Have we got the evidence that it works?
2: In this particular study, they found that rice yields were actually boosted by 25%. This was in about 60 fields in northern Senegal, and some of the farmers said that they were delighted by the results. The researchers now want to try it more widely, but of course it's quite an ancient practice that's been around for many thousands of years, and it's already used in large parts of China. But bringing it to parts of Africa is now the main aim.
0: Interesting. Well, thank you so much, Philippa Roxby, for joining us for Health Check today. And thanks to the producers, Georgia Christie and Jonathan Blackwell, and our studio engineers today, Mary Stone and Jackie Mardrum. 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I'm Claudia Hammond. Bye for now.
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11: See?
10: Yeah.
12: And I assume we're live on the air now.
13: We don't do live.
14: Have you guys ever talked to each other?
13: I don't think so, no.
15: Oh, this is Chad Abumrad.
12: Well, hi.
15: This is Jim Glick.
13: Hey, how are you?
12: Fine, how are you?
13: Pretty good, pretty good.
16: Rainbows.
13: Okay, so we're going to start today with author James Glick.
12: As I recall, you wanted to talk about Isaac Newton.
15: That's right.
13: We did call him to talk about Isaac Newton, but more specifically, colors.
12: All right. Isaac Newton, he's 23 years old.
13: 1665.
12: And he's home for the holidays. No, there's no holiday. He's home for the plague.
13: There was actually a plague. They sent everybody home from school. In any case, he's in his room, famously solving all these mysteries of the world. And one of the questions that he thinks about during this break is,
12: what are colors? Where do they come from?
15: Like, when I see the color red, is that red, is it inside my head or is it something that exists sort of out there in the world?
12: Is the light without or is the light within?
13: Hmm.
12: So he pokes a knife into his eye.
13: What do you mean?
12: Here's what Newton wrote in his notebook.
17: I took a bodkin, put it betwixt my eye and the bone as near to the backside of my eye as I could.
13: Oh.
17: And pressing my eye with the end of it, it appeared several white, dark, and colored circles.
13: Did that lead him to some conclusion about where the spots live, whether they're outside or inside?
12: No, this didn't get him very far.
13: Because seeing spots when you poke your eye doesn't tell you much about what color is.
12: But
13: what he did next did, and this one he's a little more famous for.
15: He got himself a prism, which is just a bit of glass shaped like a pyramid.
12: Wasn't so easy for him to get his hands on a prism, but he did.
15: Then he shut his blinds so the room was totally dark, but he poked a little hole in one of the blinds, and then he waited.
12: And the sun had to be at just the right angle.
15: And he waited. And when the sun got to just the right spot, a ray of light shot through the room. Newton immediately stuck his prism into the light, and the light shattered and became
12: a rainbow on the wall.
13: Or, in Newton's own words,
18: a colored image of the sun. Now that's gorgeous, isn't it? Mm-hmm. A colored image of the sun.
13: That's Victoria Finley. She wrote a book about color, and she says, the thing to understand about this experiment is that at the time, people believed that white light
18: was given by God or given by this amazing thing called nature.
12: The light from the sun was sort of holy.
18: Yeah.
12: If there was anything that was pure, it was white.
13: So when the prism did the rainbow thing, which people knew prisms did, they just figured
12: the colors are in there in the glass.
13: In other words, that rainbow had nothing to do with the light itself. That was just the prism.
12: Adding some kind of impurities to the light.
15: Oh, wow. I hadn't thought of the possibility that the prism is muddying the light. It's polluting
12: yeah,
15: the light.
12: Well, how do you know that the prism isn't generating these colors?
15: Yeah.
12: So he got a second prism, and this was the trick.
13: While the first prism was still making that rainbow on the wall,
12: he moved a few feet away and he held up a second prism in the blue area to see what would happen to the blue light.
13: Would the prism add more colors to the blue light?
12: Or would it be transformed in some other way? And what he found was nothing happens. It remains blue.
13: So he thought, if the blue light isn't getting muddied by the prism, then maybe the prism wasn't muddying the white light to begin with. Maybe that rainbow of colors was actually coming from inside the white light.
12: He inferred that the first prism is dividing light into its constituent parts.
18: Which means that the white light we see around us is actually constituted of all of these colors.
13: The colors were in the light. They are the light. He had his answer. Light is a physical thing in the physical world. You can tweak it, test it, study it. This was the beginning of everything we know about light today.
12: Which Newton put us on the road toward finding.
13: that ultraviolet rays, X-rays, radio waves, they're all different energies of light. And colors are just energies within that little sliver that we can see. And that has led to our understanding of the greenhouse effect, knowing what stars are made of, even the age of our own universe.
15: But not everybody was pleased by this.
18: Well, a little bit later, John Keats, a romantic poet, was really cross with him in a poem because they said he removed all the poetry of the rainbow.
15: And the real challenge to Newton's view of color, one that would really stick, oddly enough, it did come from a poet, not Keats, but the poet named Goethe.
14: Yeah, here's this German romantic poet.
13: That is author Jonah Lehrer.
14: One day he is walking in the park and he spots these yellow crocuses. And he looks at the yellow crocuses and admires their petals. It's, you know, it's early spring and they're blooming. And then he quickly turns away.
13: And in an instant, he suddenly sees
14: this dash of violet cross his eyes.
15: He still sees the shape of the flower, but now it's violet. It's the opposite of yellow. He hadn't rubbed his eye, he hadn't stuck a needle in it, and yet, there it was. It
14: seemed just as real.
15: As real as the yellow crocus.
14: And yet he knew it wasn't real. It came from inside his mind. And it was, you know, something, you know, we've all hallucinated colors. You can press on your eyeball or close your eyes and you see this riot of fireworks. But for Goethe, that simple observation leads him to think that maybe color isn't simply about the external universe, and maybe our perception of colors began in the world, but maybe it was finished inside the mind.
15: And today, hundreds of years later, this is still an open question.
19: A scientist can say color has an objective reality, but the colors we see are tricks of the imagination. And there is no perfectly objective view of color. I personally like to keep both of those opinions in mind at the same time.
15: Me too.
13: Me three. Well, lucky for us, we're going to do a whole show on this.
15: You don't say.
13: I'm Jad Abumrad.
15: I'm Robert Krulwich.
13: This is Radiolab. And today,
15: it's all about color.
13: Yes.
15: Where is color?
13: Is it in? Is it out?
15: That's the question.
13: Yeah. We're going to explore that question through the eyes of a butterfly.
15: In the killing fields of Cambodia.
13: With a woman who may see colors the rest of us can only dream of.
15: And we'll go back to a time when the sea apparently looked like dark red wine.
13: Stick us in your ear holes because we're about to get colorful. And by the way, just before we get rolling, I just want to say, we did something kind of different for us while making this hour. We put out this call to a bunch of musicians, solo artists, bands, to send us their favorite color songs, their own interpretations of their favorite color songs. Got an amazing response.
15: Yeah.
20: Ride a white swan like the people of Beltane, where you head on, you can't go wrong.
13: So throughout this hour, you're going to hear color songs of various kinds woven into some of the pieces, between the pieces.
15: Those songs, by the way, we have plans for.
13: Yeah. Big plans. You can go to our website, radiolab.org, to get a full list of the songs.
15: And thank you, by the way, everybody who sent those songs in.
13: Absolutely. Okay, so should we go?
15: Yes, let's. So to get things going.
13: Hey, here he is.
15: Not long after we talked to Jim Glick about Sir Isaac Newton, we talked to a neuroscientist by the name of Mark Cengiz.
13: I'm going to chew grapes if that's all right with you.
21: No.
15: Who had written a book about color.
13: Would you like some grapes?
21: No, thanks.
15: And we threw the question at him.
13: So one of the sort of debates that became interesting to us is this: where is the color? Is it out there? I mean, is this grape that I'm holding right now? Is it red for everything? A bee, a whale, does it exist in a way that you could pin down and say it's outside me, or does it only get to be red when it gets in my head?
21: Well, you can – another way, a more severe way to ask this, and I ask this whenever I'm giving talks, is just would aliens see it as red?
13: Or, yeah, would aliens see it as red?
21: Right, and the answer is almost surely no.
13: Truth is, says Mark, even your dog wouldn't see it as red.
21: Your dog has color vision. It has blue, yellow, and – black, white.
13: Really?
21: Yes.
13: So what would the world look like to a dog?
21: I mean, if you've ever known a guy who's colorblind, and 10% of men are colorblind, that's roughly what it's like.
1: Huh. Well, here's a question. If a dog and a human and a crow were to be staring at a rainbow, would they be seeing very different things?
21: Yes.
13: Now, this question that Robert just kind of tossed out during an interview, like about how different creatures would see the rainbow, this ended up taking us down a little wormhole, and we ended up actually getting a choir to help us illustrate what we learned. But just to set a baseline, your normal rainbow goes like this, starting bottom up.
3: 3, 2, 1. Red.
13: Red, orange, yellow, green, blue, violet, Roy G. Biv.
22: Roy G. Biv. Yeah, I don't know why people put the I in there, but that's it.
1: If you didn't have the indigo, you couldn't say it, though. It would be Roy G. Biv.
22: That's why you need the I, I think, yeah. Is to say the Roy G. Biv. Yeah.
13: That, by the way, is Tom Cronin.
22: I'm what's called a visual ecologist.
13: Mark suggested we give him a call. He told us that humans see 7 colors in the rainbow.
21: In the case of the dog.
13: Very different rainbow.
21: It's going to start off blue. He'll be able to see blue just fine.
22: So it would see a rainbow starting with blue.
13: Same blue we see.
22: And then grading off into green.
13: Same green as us.
22: And then disappearing. The rainbow would end there.
13: With a tiny bit of yellow thrown in.
1: That's it?
22: Yeah, so the rainbow would only be about half as thick as ours.
13: Wow. That's a sucky rainbow, dog.
21: Yeah.
1: That's why when God promised that he would never deliver another deluge, and he made the promise in a rainbow, the dog's just for totally unimpressed.
13: Mm-hmm. And what is it about the dog eye that makes it see this way?
22: It doesn't have red-sensitive photoreceptors, no red-sensitive cones.
13: The weird thing is that the difference between dogs and us, cone-wise, is just one. They have cones tuned to blue and green, so do we. But we have this one extra, red. Which doesn't really seem like a big difference. I mean, it's just one cone. But
23: to have 3 is so much better than 2.
13: That's Jay Knight's vision scientist.
23: Because of this kind of multiplicative thing. Red can get mixed with blue.
13: Which makes purple.
23: Or red can get mixed with yellow.
13: To make orange.
23: And green can mix with blue.
13: To get teal or turquoise.
23: And that's how we get about 100 different shades of color that we can see. So by adding one photopigment, instead of adding just one more color, you actually add about 98 colors or so.
1: All right, let's move on. So now we have a crow, unless you'd like to change
22: right.
1: The bird.
22: Well, the crow is not so interesting because it's pretty much like us.
1: Oh.
22: So let's take something like a sparrow.
1: All right.
22: Because sparrows have ultraviolet vision.
1: What do they see?
22: So they see the rainbow starts before our rainbow starts, where we just see sky. It would see an ultraviolet color. And then it would see the violet, then it would see the blue, and the greens, and the oranges, and the yellow first, and the orange, and then the red, and probably would see further into the red than us, because they have a more red-sensitive red receptor than we have.
24: Extremely red.
22: So it would see a much broader rainbow. It would start earlier, and it would end later.
1: So should we assume that the sparrow is the champion? That's as high as it gets?
22: If you're talking about vertebrates.
1: No, I'm talking about anything that has a heart and a mind and a
22: Once you leave the vertebrates, then all bets are off. You've got many animals have much better color vision than the vertebrates do.
1: Oh, really? Yeah.
13: Like what?
22: Butterflies are a great example. Butterflies have 5 or 6 kinds of color receptors. We only have 3, remember.
1: Butterflies see more colors than we do?
22: Yeah.
1: So if a butterfly were looking at a rainbow, I never thought we'd get here.
22: They do, I'm sure. I mean, butterflies are out there when the rainbows are out. But we see colors we have no names for between the blues and the greens and the yellows.
13: Ooh.
1: So it would go from ultraviolet, it would see that.
22: Yep.
1: Then it would see violet.
22: And then blue.
13: And then blue, blue, green?
22: Yep.
13: And green, green, bluey, bluey, or whatever?
22: Right.
1: And then orange and red and all that?
22: Yeah. They have very complicated eyes.
1: Huh.
13: Okay, so just to recap.
1: All right.
13: Here's the dog. Here's us, humans. Now the sparrow. A little bit more bass, a little bit more high end, so to speak. Mm-hmm. And finally, the butterfly. Which is, you know, not so far above the sparrow, but it's got more mids in there.
1: So I'm now thinking butterflies get the crown.
22: Yeah, but Then you, if you go onto coral reefs, you come across these animals called mantis shrimps.
13: What are they called? Meta? Like
22: mantis, like a praying mantis.
1: Oh, mantis shrimp.
22: The shrimp catches prey using an arm like a praying mantis has.
1: Oh.
22: Mantis shrimps are mostly pretty small, about the size of a finger. Some get to be as big as your forearm. They're big animals.
13: I'm actually looking this up right here. Oh, my God. They're so colorful.
22: No, they are colorful, though.
13: Here, look at this. Oh, my God. They're just like it's like they're electric colored.
1: Yeah, they're like turquoise or something.
13: Iridescent. And their eyes are like little cartoon eyes. They're gigantic.
22: Yeah. They have two really big eyes right on the front.
13: And you said that dogs have two cones. We have three. How much does the butterfly have again?
22: Butterfly has five.
1: Yeah.
22: Depends on the butterfly. Mantis shrimps have 16.
13: 16?
1: Well, if you have 16
22: kinds of receptors.
13: What would the rainbow look like to them? I mean, could they even see it?
22: Mantis shrimp would see the rainbow fine because they live in very shallow water, and so the water is pretty clear, almost like air.
13: Huh.
22: They would start the rainbow way, way, way inside where we see violet. They would see an extraordinarily deep ultraviolet. And then they would go on through several kinds of ultraviolet, probably five or six kinds of ultraviolet. And then they would get to violet, which is now they're reaching our colors, and go through violet, blue, and blue, and blue-green.
1: Where they have those green, blue blues as well?
22: Yep. And then they would go out into the reds. So they would be about as red as us when they got to the red end.
1: But only in the reds?
22: Yeah.
13: What a rainbow that must be.
1: Yeah.
22: They have the most complicated visual system of any animals by a factor of two or more.
13: Wait. He said any. Do you mean that unequivocally any?
22: Yeah. No other animal that we know of has a visual system within 50% as complicated.
13: All right. Mantis.
22: But, you know, on the other hand, their brains are tiny, so who knows what it turns into. So
13: they may not have the ability to perceive the beauty of the rainbow in the way that...
22: No, I don't know. Mantis shrimps are into violence. They're not really into beauty. They go around and kill things. That's what they do. That's one reason they're so fascinating.
13: They
22: love to go around and kill things.
1: What do they
22: fishes,
1: kill?
22: Crabs, other mantis shrimps, octopuses.
13: They'll kill octopuses?
22: Yeah, small ones. A good-sized mantis shrimp can break the wall of an aquarium.
13: What, really?
22: Yeah, there's ones in California that can break aquarium walls if they hit it hard.
13: Oh, my God.
1: So you have a pugnacious Muhammad Ali seagoing animal with incredibly great visual sense.

0: Special thanks to Jim Briggs, our engineer, for the choir session, which was a blast.
1: To Mark Changizi for setting us off in this direction.
0: To Michael Kirshner and the Young New Yorkers Chorus.
1: And John McClay and the Grace Church Choral Society and those folks from the Collegiate Chorale and the Desaf Choirs who joined us.
0: And to Alex Ambrose of WQXR for getting everybody together.
1: Thank you, thank you, thank you.

0: Okay, a very quick update. Since we aired this broadcast, the mystery of the mantis shrimp eye has just gotten deeper. As we mentioned, they don't seem to gaze at sunsets or rainbows. We now think that maybe they use colors as kind of triggers for particular actions. One color says fight, another color they eat, another color says sex. They'd still have the best eyes in the world, but what they're doing with those eyes is a bigger mystery now than ever.
1: Start of message.
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13: Hey, I'm Chad Abumrad.
0: I'm Robert Krulwich.
13: This is Radiolab, and today we're talking about color.
0: And we just learned that there are creatures out there who can see colors that we can't even imagine.
13: Like the amazing mantis shrimp.
0: I would so love to be a mantis shrimp and see what the mantis shrimp sees.
13: Yeah.
14: Okay.
13: And that actually brings us back to Jay Knights.
14: I'm a professor of ophthalmology, University of Washington, Seattle.
13: Jay has actually spent his entire career trying to get creatures to see colors that they normally can't see. And he started, this is kind of an interesting story, by taking some colorblind monkeys who couldn't see red.
14: They have blue cones, green cones, but no red cones.
13: Which is not unlike a lot of human males. In any case, he had these monkeys and was able to take the human gene for the red cone, wrap it in a virus, inject it into the monkey's eyes, and bam, the monkeys suddenly had red cones.
14: Yeah.
0: Oh, my
14: So
0: God.
14: It had blue, green, and red.
13: Was this like LASIK? So it was just like a 10-minute outpatient situation for the monkeys?
14: I would say close. Close to LASIK.
0: Could they then now see red?
14: Well, every single morning before they get their breakfast, they have to do their color vision test. So
0: he'd sit each monkey at a computer.
14: We had a touch screen.
0: And the screen looks totally gray. But in that field of gray, he adds a little red blob.
14: Right.
13: Now here's the key.
14: We use grape juice as the reinforcement.
13: For the monkeys.
14: But
13: the game is,
14: you have to touch the blob before you get your juice.
13: So before the surgery, they weren't seeing any blobs, and they weren't getting any juice. Because all they could see was gray. So a little red blob could be right there in front of them, and they'd never see it. And the morning after their LASIK color booster shot.
0: Okay. Touch it if you see it.
13: They still couldn't see it. Day after day, they would do their test.
14: Mm-hmm.
13: And every day they would fail.
14: Every day they would fail.
13: No blob. No juice.
14: But it's fun for them. they get out of their cage and they talk to their friends. And
0: did you fail? Yeah, I failed. I failed. You failed. I failed.
13: Another day, another fail.
0: Until one morning, after about
14: 20 weeks,
0: Jay woke up the monkeys, gave them the test.
14: And they began to not fail.
13: Really? If you watch the video of this, it actually looks like the monkey is like, wow.
14: You know, I'm not having any failures.
13: And check out this dot. Look at this thing.
0: Check it out.
14: So I did get some sense that they felt like that their life had improved.
13: Now, if this works so well with the monkeys, couldn't you take a colorblind human and give them back the thing they're missing?
14: Absolutely. We could cure colorblindness in a human with exactly this technique.
0: Really?
14: The only thing that we have to do is convince the FDA that the risks are low enough and the benefit is high enough that it'd be something we could do in people.
13: Have you never tried it? Or?
14: No, we've never tried it. Although I get a lot of emails that say, I don't care what the risks are. I've even had offers. How about if I come to your laboratory and you don't tell anybody late at night and you give me the shot in the eye and we won't tell anyone?
13: Which brings us back to our original question. If you can take a colorblind human and give them normal color vision, could you take a normal color seer and boost them?
14: Well, yes. Yeah.
13: He said, sure. Why not? But then there's the whole FDA thing. But here's the real surprise.
0: Jay says there are color mutants, if I may call them that, in the nicest possible way, among us.
13: Or they're out there in theory. Okay, so here's the deal. The genes for the cones in our eyes that see color, you know, the red, green, blue cones,
0: yep.
13: They're on the X chromosome. Now, men, as we know, only have one of those.
14: Women have two X chromosomes.
13: Which means that women have two sets of these cone-making genes. Normally, one set is just a spare. It's not used, but still they've got two sets.
14: And so someone said, aha.
13: It is theoretically possible that in some women, this spare set of genes might mix up, turn on, morph into a whole new cone, a fourth cone.
14: We're going to call it the yellow cone.
13: So if people with normal color vision are trichromats, because we've got three cones.
14: A woman like that would be a tetrachromat. So altogether, she'd have a blue cone, a green cone, a yellow cone, and a red cone.
13: But she wouldn't just see more yellow. This new yellow.

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1: Yeah, but
2: Jay actually figured out a way to test for this.
1: We can look in people's blood and I can say this woman has the genes for blue cones, green cones, yellow cones, red cones.
2: Oh, so you can do a DNA test, really.
1: Yeah.
3: So he started doing blood tests and he found this one woman.
1: She worked at the same place we did.
3: Crazily enough.
1: At the university.
3: He looked at her DNA and he saw the gene for the fourth cone.
1: Yeah.
3: So did she see in super technicolor or how would you even know?
1: That was a problem. And so we thought of an experiment in order to be able to see whether or not she had this extra dimension of color vision.
3: He was able to produce these two yellow lights that to us, you know, trichromats, normal trichromats, look totally identical.
1: We're colorblind to that difference.
3: But to a tetrachromat, a woman with this fourth cone, they would look totally different.
1: Yeah. So they brought her in. I said, okay, here it is. Do you see these as different? And she said, no. I don't see them as any different.
3: No.
1: But the story doesn't end there.
2: Good.
3: Jay told us about a colleague of his in England.
1: She's at Newcastle.
3: Named Gabrielle Jordan. And she apparently found eight of these women with lots the extra cone. And out of those eight?
1: Seven of those women behaved exactly like the person that I had tested.
3: Couldn't see the difference.
1: But one of them
3: took one look at those two yellows and said,
1: no, they look totally different to me.
3: Oh-ho. One of these women saw it as different. So one of them had the cone, but could use it, and the others had the cone, but couldn't use it?
1: Yep. So why is that?
3: Yeah, why?
1: Well, this is the part, if you'd like, I could tell you what my theory is of what's going on.
3: Yeah.
1: So I think that...
2: Jay says, let's just imagine you grow up in a world without color.
1: Completely and totally a black and white world. Houses would be painted black and white. Printers would only print in black and white.
2: Even the TVs.
1: They would just have black and white TV. Women's makeup would be just, you know, either dark or light.
2: So it wouldn't make any difference if you had color vision because you would never use that color vision. There'd be no words for color. Now, just to make it interesting, let's imagine one day a bright red apple plops into your world.
1: How would you react to it?
3: Would you see it, you think?
1: Well, so that's a very good question.
3: Maybe, says Jay, even though you have the ability to see that red apple, if you've never had a chance to use that ability to practice, it may just lay dormant. And that, he thinks, might be what happens to women living with the extra cone in our world.
1: They're very rarely subjected to colors that would stimulate their extra kind of cone differently.
3: So you're saying those other colors just aren't around enough for them?
1: Yeah. Everything that we make is based on the fact that humans are trichromatic. The television only has three colors. Our color printers have three different colors. There's nothing out there that we make artificially that a tetrachromat could see.
3: But Jay says maybe.
1: Some women, because they're just more aware or because of the job that they do.
3: Maybe someone who works with color all the time, like a florist or a painter.
1: Little by little.
3: Because they're paying such close attention.
1: Their brain would learn to see that difference.
3: So naturally, we wanted to find one of these mythic
2: Well,
3: ladies.
2: I hope they're not mythic, maybe. Yeah.
3: The reason I say that is because we tried to find that one woman that he mentioned, you know, the one out of eight.
2: Yeah.
3: And we had a really hard time, and we began to doubt that she even existed. And then we began to look online, and you see all these websites saying, are you a tetrachromat? Contact us, contact us. Everybody is searching for these women, and we began to feel like we were chasing unicorns a little bit. Right. But then our producer, Tim Howard, claimed that he had found one.
4: Recalculating. Yeah, you are.
5: Turn right on Sarah Street.
3: He'd been in touch with Jay. Jay told him that he'd tested a woman, determined that she had the fourth cone, and this woman was an interior designer.
2: Oh.
3: But Jay had not yet determined whether she could use her fourth cone, so we sent Tim to Pittsburgh, where she lives, to see what he could find out.
6: Hey, how are you?
7: Hi, I'm Susan Hogan. I'm a mother of three and an interior designer.
3: What was she like?
6: She's great.
8: Oh, you have a jukebox.
7: Uh-huh.

0: Really? You want me to play something?
1: How about number 307? It just seems appropriate because it's about color.
0: White or shade of pale.
2: She told me a lot about how she uses color in her work.
0: You see the different colors of paint.
2: Because she thinks a lot about it in terms of painting walls.
0: I know the way the sun is oriented in a room. Each wall will look a different color, even though you paint.
2: In any case, here was my plan. I'd ordered this test before I went to Pittsburgh that Jay had suggested I get.
3: All right, open it.
2: It involved these little pieces of brown fabric.
4: Okay.
2: They all look identical.
5: They look strikingly the same to me.
2: Yeah, Lynn, Brenna, me, Soren.
6: Those are completely indistinguishable.
2: Yeah. Couldn't see a difference.
7: Do they all look the same to you guys?
8: Yes.
4: But I'm assuming they're actually not all the same.
2: That's the trick. Jay said, if you show them to a real tetrachromat, they're going to be able to see these subtle differences that, you know, you and I can't see. And back to Pittsburgh.
9: So how about we head over toward that tree? Is that
0: I'm
9: look
0: gonna
9: like
0: take my shoes off.
9: Oh yeah.
0: It'll be much more fun. Yeah. For me.
2: We ended up doing the test in a nearby park.
9: We're gonna do a bunch of these, if you don't mind.
2: In the first trial, I took out three of the swatches. Two that were exactly the same and one that was supposedly different.
4: And when you took it out, could you see the difference?
2: No. No. Huh. So I go behind the tree and I whisper into the mic, number three is different. Number three. I hope you couldn't hear me.
0: No.
2: I'll let you take a look. She steps back from the swatches, gives it a look for a moment, and then she says,
0: number three. Said,
2: third one is different.
0: Looks more neutral, less red than one and two on the left.
2: One for one.
4: Luck.
2: So I went behind the tree.
9: All right. One second.
2: Changed up the swatches so that now the middle swatch was the odd one out.
9: And same deal. Ready, set, go.
0: Easy.
9: Which number looks different?
0: The middle one.
9: Number two.
0: Mm-hmm.
2: You are right.
4: Really?
0: Yeah.
2: Wow. Okay. Then I figured I got to make it harder. I switched it up and I made it so all three are different. And I didn't tell her.
9: All three are different.
0: All three different.
2: Wow.
0: I am green, red, less red.
2: Knocking it out of the park.
0: Why didn't I do this well on my SATs, Tim?
4: Wow, you found her. I was sure that she was not going to be. There's no way this test can work.
2: Well, it actually might not have totally worked.
4: Wait, what? Did she start to fail?
2: There's one little thing I didn't mention.
9: How you doing?
2: What? I brought along a friend.
10: I'm Jason LaCroix.
2: Painter.
10: Landscape. Still life.
2: Thought I'd try him out as a control.
4: Oh, because you were thinking, let's get someone who likes color but is a boy and can't be a tetrachromat.
2: Right.
9: Okay, so...
2: And when we tried the exact same test with him...
9: I mean, these three, they look the same, don't they, to you? No?
10: I see difference.
2: He was amazing.
4: Uh-oh.
2: Every time...
10: The first one on the left. Two jumped out immediately. Mm-hmm. Number one. They all three look different to me.
9: Wow.
4: Was he just as good as Susan?
2: Yeah. I was a little bit disappointed, I gotta say.
4: And there was nowhere where he couldn't do it and she could?
2: No, but I mean, I only had pieces of brown cloth, you know?
4: So it doesn't prove anything, I guess. She still might be a tetrachromat, right?
2: For all I know. And... There was this one moment. I know it doesn't prove anything, but I asked her about the sky. And the sky was just that quintessential sky blue.
4: Mm-hmm.
2: And I was like, what do you see? And she's like,
0: I see, do you see some of the pink in the blue? See, I see a lot of pink, like, among the blue. There's red in that blue section.
4: She was looking up at a blue sky and seeing red?
2: Yeah, yeah.
0: Do you see that?
2: No.
0: Oh, I see so much red, like, up in... And it's...
2: It's kind of a cop-out, but it's just kind of that perfect sky blue.
0: Okay, that's... That's
9: where do you
0: a good...
9: see the reds?
0: It's just mixed in there.
9: That's cool.
0: One thing I don't see is any green in that blue. I just see reds, right, especially around, like, white clouded section.
2: And at that moment, I felt like my sky is boring.
4: I'm so sorry for you. For us.
2: I'm sorry for us.
0: How do I know? I mean, how do we know that... any of this makes sense. You know, that's the fun of it, I guess.
2: Yeah.

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3: I'm Jeremy Hobson. President Trump said the war in Iran would last just a few weeks. 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
0: Hey, I'm Jad Abumrad.
7: I'm Robert Krulwich.
0: This is Radiolab. We're going to keep going with our show on colors now with a story about, well...
6: Hey, blue.
7: The color of the sky.
0: Most beautiful color.
7: Well,
0: I think so.
7: Except red.
0: Nah.
7: Yeah, you got it.
0: It's a story that we find really surprising, frankly. And it comes from our producer, Tim Howard.
8: Yes.
0: Hello. Who heard it from... Do you want to set up who this guy is?
8: So Guy Deutscher is a linguist and a writer. I came across his book.
9: Called Through the Language Glass.
8: And he tells this one particular story in it that starts in, I think, 1858 with this guy, William Gladstone, who was an incredibly famous politician in England.
9: He was 4 times prime minister in the second half of the 19th century.
8: Every school kid knows who he is, even now. But there's one thing that not many people know about Gladstone.
9: Well, he was a Homer fanatic.
10: As the soldiers marched, the gleam went dazzling from the magnificent bronze all about through the upper air to the heavens.
9: He was a deeply religious man, and for him, the Iliad and Odyssey were almost like a second Bible.
10: Sipping the black blood, the tall shade perceived me and cried out sharply.
9: He read them over and over again throughout his life.
0: So he was into Homer.
8: Yes. And so early on in his career, Gladstone decided to write the definitive history of Homer.
9: This huge book, actually 3 books.
8: Thousands of pages.
9: Where he discussed a whole range of issues relating to Homer and his world.
8: And here's the thing. As he was reading, doing his research and everything,
9: he made this very strange discovery. That the way Homer talks about color in the Iliad and the Odyssey is extremely odd.
8: It's odd?
9: Very, very odd.
8: How so?
9: To start with, he uses extremely strange terms for colors of simple objects. The most famous one, perhaps, is...
10: The wine-dark sea.
8: The wine-dark.
9: The wine-dark sea. It looks like wine. Looks like wine.
8: Is it possibly like a poetic kind of thing?
9: That's what you would naturally think. But the other thing he calls wine color are oxen.
8: But it's more than just wine. Take the color violet, which to me and probably to you
0: purple.
8: Is like
0: purple. Yeah. Light purple.
8: When Homer uses it.
9: He talks about the sheep.
10: The Cyclops rams were...
9: In the Cyclops caves as having...
10: A dark violet.
9: Wool.
0: But that's just fantasy. I mean...
8: But the other thing that he also says is violet is iron.
0: Iron.
8: So, okay. Chew on that. Or how about this one? What is both the color of honey... And the color of faces pale with fear.
0: No idea.
8: If you ask Homer, those are...
9: Green.
10: Green honey?
9: He didn't call his forest green. He didn't call his leaves green. I mean, it all seems to be wrong.
8: And this was totally puzzling to Gladstone.
9: Homer was Gladstone's absolute hero. So he found it difficult to understand or accept why someone who was so perceptive would use such... defective Thames, as Gladstone called it.
8: So he starts going through the Iliad and the Odyssey again, page by page, and he counts how many times each color appears.
0: You mean like how many times he uses the word black or blue or whatever?
8: Yeah, and it only takes a couple pages for him to notice
9: the predominance of black and white.
8: That the term black...
10: Black days. Black carrion flies. Black. Under his black brows. Black, black, black, black, black, black.
8: Occurred black. About 170 times in both books. Huh. White...
10: White arms. White cloud. The white sail. White ram.
8: Occurred white, about white, 100 times.
10: White, white, white.
8: But... Red?
10: A blood-red serpent.
8: Only clocks in at about 13 times.
10: The red wine to the
0: it's
10: gods.
0: A big drop.
8: Yellow?
10: Dawn, in her yellow robe, rose.
8: Under 10 times. Green?
10: His teeth chatter in green fear.
8: Also under 10.
0: Hmm.
8: And then Gladstone realizes something crazy. The color blue? Zero times.
0: What?
9: There's just no word that describes the color blue in any of Homer's poems.
0: He does not use the word blue at all?
9: No blue.
8: No blue.
0: Not even once?
8: Nope. So Gladstone thought, huh, bizarre.
0: Yeah.
8: And he started looking in other classic Greek texts too. And there, he kept finding all of these strange uses of color.
9: Violet hair and things like that.
8: And... after thinking about this for a long time,
9: Gladstone concluded that Homer was colorblind. But also that all the Greeks were colorblind.
8: Well, he thought all of them were colorblind?
9: Yes, that they saw the world in black and white, maybe with a touch of red.
8: His thought was that they were straining to see these other colors that were kind of just outside of their reach. And then their kid would inherit that effort, or their kid would just be a little bit better.
0: Oh, so that's how we got color.
8: So Homer Jr. would be able to see a little bit of yellow because Homer tried really hard to see yellow.
0: And then Homer the third would be better than Homer the second. And so
8: yeah, and then this would happen again and again, every generation, down 3,000 years to the present day.
9: It just seemed the only... you know, the only possible explanation.
0: That's ridiculous. That's ridiculous.
9: We know today, of course, I mean, that our color vision goes back probably about 30 million years.
8: You know, to like when we were still in the jungle, climbing trees.
9: Exactly. So generally...
8: people mocked him.
9: No one took him seriously.
0: So then how do people explain the no blue and Homer thing?
8: Well, here the plot thickens. 10 years after Gladstone's Homer debacle, this other guy...
9: a German Jewish philologist called Lazarus Geiger.
8: Lazarus Geiger.
0: A German Jewish what, did he say?
8: A philologist, which I thought was a linguist. It basically means he studies ancient texts. He finds pretty much the same kind of weird stuff that Gladstone did. But he finds it not just in ancient Greek texts, but all over the place.
11: Sorry. This one?
9: He looked at the old Icelandic sagas. Ancient Chinese. Ancient Vedic hymns. The Bible. And surprise, surprise, what did he find there?
8: No blue.
0: Even the Bible had no blue?
8: In the original Hebrew. It has no blue.
0: Huh.
12: So, where, what's this? What's this room?
13: Right now we're in the public catalog room.
8: I actually went to the New York Public Library and talked to this librarian.
13: Zur Entwicklungsgeschichte der Menschheit.
8: Who can speak German.
12: So Entwicklungsgeschichte der Menschheit.
8: And we got out Geiger's book.
13: The development history of mankind.
0: Wait a second, I know this voice. Really?
8: Yeah, that's my girlfriend.
13: Well, my name is Brooke Watkins, and I'm a librarian at the New York Public Library.
8: She helped me find some very cool passages in Geiger's book.
12: Let's do it first. Let's do it in German.
9: Geiger has this amazing quotation.
13: Okay, ich versuche.
9: About the Indian Vedic poems.
13: Diese Lieder aus mehr als 10,000 Versen bestehen.
12: And what does that say?
13: These hymns of more than 10,000 lines are brimming with descriptions of the heavens. Scarcely is there any subject evoked more frequently. The sun and reddening dawn's play of color, day and night, cloud and lightning, the air and the ether are unfolded before us and over in splendor and vivid fullness. Well, there's only one thing that no one would ever learn from those ancient songs who did not already know it, and that is that the sky is blue.
8: it gets weirder. You ready?
0: Yeah.
8: You ready for this?
0: I'm totally ready.
8: All right. Because Geiger then wondered, all right, if there's no blue in any of these old texts, then when did blue come into these languages?
0: Yeah.
8: So he did this massive analysis to trace when each color term was first introduced to each language. And what he found was...
9: The order at which languages seem to acquire these color terms is not entirely random.
8: First, black and white. Every language has black and white. Then when they get their first color term...
9: Red always comes first.
8: Always red.
9: After red, it's always yellow.
0: Really?
8: Yeah.
9: And then green. And blue only at the very end.
0: So black, white, red, green, yellow, and then blue?
8: Yeah.
0: And that's universal?
8: Well, as people discovered more and more languages, they found some exceptions. But a couple things held, even from Geiger. Out of these colors, red is always first and blue is always last.
0: Why?
8: Well,
0: I mean, why would there be an order at all? And why would blue always be last?
8: Well, here's where you get to the guessing part.
0: Okay.
8: Guy thinks it might have to do with a couple of things. First, in Homer's world, you wouldn't have actually been exposed to a lot of blue things.
9: Actually, if you think about it, blue is extremely rare in nature.
8: Blue foods?
0: No.
8: Blue animals?
12: Blue animals.
8: How about plants?
0: There's a few blue plants.
8: Like what?
9: Flowers that are really blue are extremely rare.
8: A lot of flowers that we think of as blue, they're actually...
9: artificial flowers.
8: We made them blue.
0: Genetically, you mean?
8: Yeah.
0: What about blue eyes?
9: Blue eyes at the time were in short supply among the Greeks.
8: But here's where we get to Guy's main point. He says you don't really need a word for a color until you can make that color reliably. And the reason that red might have been first is that red...
9: is apparently one of the easiest to produce.
8: You can just take a dried piece of red clay and you can use it as a crayon. Which is why paints made out of ochre go back something like 60,000 years. And blue? Blue is the hardest of all. For thousands of years, no one had it.
9: One exception, the Egyptians.
8: The Egyptians. Ooh. And they, and only they, had their own word for blue.
0: So that's it? That's your answer?
8: Yeah.
0: Like, it's all, no blue dyes, no blue words?
8: That's not interesting?
0: I want more than that.
8: What do you mean more?
0: I don't know, something more to say than just it's about dyes.
8: All right, here you go. As I was calling around, I ran into something that made me think...
11: Hello, is that Tim?
8: ...a little differently about Gladstone's whole theory of colorblindness. Called this guy named Jules Davidoff.
11: Professor of neuropsychology, London University.
8: And a few years back, he got interested in this particular tribe in Namibia called the Himba.
11: The Himba. Like many languages in the world, they don't have a different word for blue.
8: You might think of them as like a very poor stand-in for Homer.
0: All right.
8: And to make a long story short, Jules went to Namibia. He sat down with a bunch of members of the Himba tribe, whipped out a laptop, and showed them 12 colored squares.
11: All identical except for one.
8: And there's actually some really cool video footage of his research assistant doing this. And he asked them, very simply,
11: which one is different?
8: Now, you look at this and you see that 11 of these squares are green.
11: A color we would call green.
8: Very green. The other one is blue. This blue one, it's shouting. It's like, hey, I'm blue. Over here, I'm blue.
11: It's easy enough for us to do.
8: It's a no-brainer. But the Himba, who don't have a separate word for blue in their language...
11: They find this distinction a little difficult.
8: When they stare at this screen, they just stare and stare...
0: They don't see the difference between the blue and the green?
8: No.
0: Well, is there something wrong with their eyes?
11: No, definitely not. We completely rule that out. They don't see color and individual colors differently.
0: But then, wait.
11: It's so easy to say that they're seeing different colors to us, and they're not.
0: Well, then how does he explain it?
11: Okay. When we decide to put colors together in a group...
8: And then give those colors a word, like blue...
11: Something happens.
8: He says what happens is that now that there's a category for that thing, the thing in the category jumps out. It gets louder and louder to your eyes. The category actually feeds back on your perception, so you notice it more.
0: You're saying that having the word for blue unlocks your ability to see blue?
8: That's how it feels to me, and Jules says...
11: No, it's not quite that.
8: He says without the word, you're still seeing the blue, no matter what. You're just not noticing it. Your eyes are just kind of glossing right over it.
0: So you don't see it.
8: Because it's hard. It's harder to spot, says Jules.
0: But whatever. I don't quite understand that difference.
8: The
0: but
8: blue would not jump out and say high five the way it does with us.
0: But if it doesn't jump out to that extent, then this is starting to sound very Gladstone-y to me. I mean, maybe he was a little right. Like, because if Homer had no word for blue and the word somehow enables the blueness of the blue, then maybe his world was less blue than it would be for us. I mean, maybe the blue went through his eyes in the same way, but it perhaps didn't get into his mind in the same way.
8: Yeah, blue didn't matter.
0: Wait a second. Do you know where this breaks down?
8: Where?
0: The sky. I mean, you look up and there's the bluest blue in the world, and it's right there above our heads. It's been there since the dawn of time. So why wouldn't blue matter more? I mean, why wouldn't it be the first color instead of the last?
8: Well, that's what I thought too. And I asked Guy about that. Yeah, why is the sky blue is the first question it's that you always think.
9: Allegedly the first question that all children ask.
8: Yeah.
9: But I wanted to see how obvious or striking this blueness of the sky is. So I decided to make an experiment.
8: Guy has a very young daughter.
9: About 18 months. She was learning to speak.
14: What's her name?
9: Alma. I talked a lot about colors with Alma and taught her all the colors, including blue. We would play all these games that dads play with their children.
8: You know, pointing at objects.
9: I would point at a blue object and ask her, what's the color of this? She would say, boo. Boo for blue.
14: Okay.
8: Soon enough, Alma was a total pro. She could identify any color.
9: Show me the red object, show me the this. And
8: right.
9: The only thing I didn't do, and I asked my wife not to do, was ever mention that the sky was blue. That was the setup.
8: So one day, Guy and Alma were taking a stroll, and they're practicing the colors.
9: What's this tree? What's this? And then I pointed at the sky and said, what color is that? And she wouldn't give me any answer.
8: Huh.
9: Although she just a second before was happily telling me that something was blue on red or green. She just looked up and looked at me incomprehendingly. Sort of, what are you talking about?
14: She thought you were kidding?
9: I think she didn't understand what I was on about.
8: Huh.
9: In retrospect, there was no object there. There was nothing with color for her.
8: You're just pointing into the void, basically.
9: Pointing into nothingness. So she wouldn't say anything.
8: But Guy kept asking every single time they went out.
9: Of course, I would do it only when the sky was blue.
8: And she would never answer him. And this went on for 2 months.
9: And then finally, she did consent to give me a color name, but it wasn't blue. It was white. For a few times she said white, and then finally after a month and a half or two more months, she said blue for the first time.
8: Wow.
9: But even then it wasn't consistently blue. So she said once blue, no white, no blue.
8: Did she eventually decide though, you know what, Dad, it is blue?
9: Well, no, she never said it this way, but eventually when I asked, it became consistently blue. So she just would say blue.
8: Okay.
9: This was for me really the point where I could, you know, convince myself, or convince at least my heart, that the sort of allegedly perfect example of blue is not
8: so perfect.
9: So, you know, for Homer, who, you know, never ever probably saw a blue object except the sky and the sea, never had a dad who sort of went on about blue objects and asking what the color of the sky was, the fact that he didn't lose sleep over it doesn't seem so strange anymore.
0: You know, it's kind of, now that I've heard this, I'm a little ruining the moment when Alma decided the sky was blue. Let her have whatever color she wants it to be. It doesn't have to be blue.
15: Weirdly, then, color is a loss of innocence.
0: Yeah.
15: It's like having something fixed that for a while is just between you and your frenzied heart, you know, just.
0: And the sky has many colors, truthfully. On the other hand, though, I'm disagreeing with myself now. If we all agree the sky is blue, then that's something we can share, that she can share.
15: And then she's in conversation.
0: And then eventually she'll understand, you know, this kind of blue.
6: Alma, you saw me standing.
15: Yeah, there aren't blue moons, but you know what one would, you know what it feels like.
0: Oh, yeah.
15: It's not a happy night.
0: Mm-hmm.

0: I want to thank all the musicians who were so generous to let us use their music this hour and joined in our covers of the Rainbow Project. You heard Reggie Watts with Rainbow Connection, Barbara Bennery with Over the Rainbow, Lonesome Organist with Green Onions, Nymph with Brown Rice, Yellow Ostrich with Sound and Vision, Raya Brass Band with Paint It Black, Nico Muley with Big Yellow Taxi, Shearwater with Black is the Color, Eric Freelander with Blue in Green, Marcy Playground with Whiter Shade of Pale, The Heap with Mellow Yellow, Tao Win with Blue, Snowblink, you just heard, with Blue Moon, Dan Deacon right here with Colors, Busman's Holiday, Mr. Blue, Buchengase with Blue Monday, Calla with White Swan, Phil Elverum with Questions in a World of Blue, and our very own Tim Howard, a.k.a. Soltero, performing Green River.
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1: From Korea and Japan and China are all getting the chance to compete. But there has been some contention over the idea that this segregates those artists, that they are in some way not going to be able to compete in the main categories if they're siloed off into this new category. And that seems to be what's behind BTS's decision to withdraw from the ceremony altogether, because in their statement, which was posted to each of the seven members' personal Instagram pages, they said, "We hope that music can be heard and loved for what it is, rather than being divided by region or language." They certainly wouldn't have been able to put forward their big single from this year, Swim, because that is almost entirely, I think actually entirely, sung in English. And that is one of the stipulations of this category. The rules say that there must be meaningful use of one or more Asian languages, and that language must be identifiable in songs that are multilingual. However, there are songs on the BTS album, notably one called Aliens, that are predominantly in Korean and would presumably have been eligible for this prize. I suppose we'll have to see if other major K-pop artists follow suit.
2: 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A reminder of the main news. The United States has launched another night of strikes against Iran after President Trump threatened an escalation of the conflict. And Ukraine is being hit by Russian drones and missiles hours after President Zelensky said a massive attack was coming. 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
7: This is the BBC World Service, and coming up after the news, the global story. In an exclusive BBC investigation, four women have accused Hollywood actor and 30 Seconds to Mars frontman Jared Leto of criminal sexual conduct. The women all say they were teenagers when they met him. He denies the allegations. Today, we tell their stories. Join me, Tristan Redman, in 2 minutes.
2: BBC News with Pete Ross. The US military says it's carried out a new series of strikes on Iran in retaliation for Iranian attacks on US forces based in the Middle East. It said it had hit Revolutionary Guard targets. Iranian media says Quesham Island and Abadan had been struck. The Ukrainian Air Force says the cities of Kyiv, Dnipro and Kryvyi have been targeted by Russian ballistic missiles. Seven people are reported to have been killed. Waves of drones have hit other Ukrainian regions. President Trump says his administration is looking at ways to set controls on artificial intelligence, but he said this could not be at the expense of American AI dominance. The South Korean tech giant Samsung has announced second quarter profits of just under $50 billion. The jump has been driven by demand for its memory chips for use in AI. Officials in Japan say 28 people are now known to have died in the earthquake in the south of the country. Rescue work is continuing. The US State Department is to immediately release $600 million in funding for the Global Vaccines Alliance. The money had been held up by the Health Secretary, Robert F. Kennedy Jr., a vaccine sceptic. The man convicted of attempting to murder the author Salman Rushdie in 2022 has been found guilty on federal terrorism charges. Hadi Mattar is already serving a 25-year sentence. A new study has found evidence that suggests limiting the intake of sugar for children up to the age of two may help in protecting their brains decades later. Whilst the study

0: I'm Jeremy Hobson. President Trump said the war in Iran would last just a few weeks. It's now been going on for 5 months, and if anything, it is intensifying. So what does the Iran war mean for American power and America's role in the world? We'll be joined by esteemed CNN journalist Fareed Zakaria to talk about Iran, Ukraine, Venezuela, and more. Next time on The Middle.
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1: Hello, you're with Newsday from the BBC World Service with Anne Soy in Nairobi and Rob Young in London.
2: Two Ukrainian cities have come under Russian attack overnight. We go live to Lviv.
1: Ghanaians who've returned home from South Africa following a wave of anti-migrant protests there tell the BBC they're struggling to rebuild their lives.
2: And the first round of straw polls in the process of selecting the next UN Secretary General takes place later today. First, this news.
6: BBC News with Fiona MacDonald. The US military says it's carried out a heavy wave of strikes on Iran in retaliation for Iranian attacks on US forces based in the Middle East. It said it had hit Revolutionary Guard targets. Iranian media says Keshem Island and Abadan have been struck. Cities across Ukraine have come under attack by waves of Russian missiles and drones. Reports say seven people have been killed. In Lviv, in the far west, several people are reported to be trapped under the rubble of two apartment blocks. President Trump says his administration is looking at ways to set controls on artificial intelligence, but he said this could not be at the expense of American AI dominance. Officials in Japan say 28 people are now known to have died in the earthquake in the south of the country. Rescue teams are combing the rubble for survivors. The South Korean tech giant Samsung has announced second quarter profits of just under $50 billion. The jump has been driven by demand for its memory chips for use in AI. The US State Department is to immediately release $600 million in funding for the Global Vaccines Alliance. The money had been held up by the Health Secretary Robert F. Kennedy Jr., a vaccine skeptic. A new study has found evidence that suggests limiting the intake of sugar for children up to the age of two may help in protecting their brains decades later. While the study does not prove a definitive link, experts have long thought that a balanced diet is a factor in good brain health. And a signed Argentina football shirt worn by Lionel Messi at the World Cup has been sold at auction for $66,000. Balls used in the opening match and the final were also snapped up. This was in a sale that raised money for FIFA's Global Citizen charity. BBC News.
2: Many thanks for that summary. Hello and welcome to Newsday on the BBC World Service, coming to you live from Nairobi with me, Anne Soy, and from London with Rob Young. Over the next half hour, we'll hear from West Africans who've returned home from South Africa because of the anti-migrant protests there.
1: We're also going to speak to one of the four female candidates for the role of United Nations Secretary General, the permanent representative of Guyana to the United Nations, Ambassador Carolyn Rodriguez Burkett. Your messages on all of our stories welcome, of course, by text or WhatsApp, +44 77 86 20 50 85. We're going to head to Ukraine now, because many cities have come under Russian attack overnight. There have been attacks in the capital, Kyiv, and also

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2: I'm Jeremy Hobson. President Trump said the war in Iran would last just a few weeks. It's now been going on for 5 months, and if anything, it is intensifying. So what does the Iran war mean for American power and America's role in the world? We'll be joined by esteemed CNN journalist Fareed Zakaria to talk about Iran, Ukraine, Venezuela, and more. 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
4: Hello, welcome to Newsday on the BBC World Service with Anne Soy in Nairobi and Rob Young in London.
5: Ukraine has been hit by Russian drones and missiles hours after President Zelensky had warned of a massive attack.
4: The US launches heavy strikes on Iran after attempted attack on American troops.
5: And wildfires continue to threaten parts of Europe. We'll bring you a report from France. But first, a summary of the latest news.
6: BBC News with Danielle Yawovietska. The US military says it's carried out a heavy wave of strikes on Iran in retaliation for Iranian attacks on US forces based in the Middle East. CENTCOM said it had hit Revolutionary Guard targets. Iranian media says Keshem Island and Abadan have been struck. Cities across Ukraine have come under attack by waves of Russian missiles and drones. Reports say 7 people have been killed. In Lviv, in the far west, several people are reported to be trapped under the rubble of 2 apartment blocks. Meanwhile, Ukraine appears to have continued its drone attacks on facilities belonging to Russia's Wildberries retail group. Its logistics hubs in the Pienza region and Udmurtia are reported to be on fire. The Japanese Prime Minister Sanae Takaichi says the number of people known to have died after a powerful earthquake struck the south of the country has risen to 30. Around 8,000 people have been evacuated as wildfires fanned by strong winds threaten a tourist resort and villages on the Greek island of Crete. Officials say 3 firefighters have died tackling the blazes. President Trump says his administration is looking at ways to set controls on artificial intelligence, but he said this could not be at the expense of American AI dominance. The South Korean tech giant Samsung has announced second quarter profits of just under $50 billion. The jump has been driven by demand for its memory chips for use in AI. The US State Department is to immediately release $600 million in funding for the Global Vaccines Alliance. The money had been held up by the health secretary, a vaccine skeptic. A signed Argentina football shirt worn by Lionel Messi at the World Cup has been sold at auction for $66,000. Balls used in the opening match and the final were also snapped up in a sale that raised money for FIFA's Global Citizen charity. Some of the outfits from the final's halftime show were also sold in the online event. BBC News.
4: Thank you for those updates. Hello and welcome to Newsday from the BBC World Service with me, Anne Soy in Nairobi and Rob Young in London. Now, this half hour, we go to Ukraine, talk of escalation in the US-Iran war, and go to France as wildfires continue because of the summer heat waves.
5: We're also going to hear from one of the candidates to be the next United Nations Secretary General. We'll speak to the former Guyanese Foreign Minister. That first straw poll of the half a dozen or so candidates will take place at the Security Council later on today. Your thoughts on all of our stories, welcome, of course, plus 44 77 86 20 50 85.
4: We start this half hour in Ukraine, and cities there have come under Russian attack overnight. There have been attacks in Kyiv and Lviv and other parts of the country. At least 8 people have been killed and more than a dozen injured. Earlier, President Volodymyr Zelensky warned that Moscow would be targeting the country. We're now joined by Ukrainian Member of Parliament, Lisa Yasko. She is in Kyiv. Welcome to the program. It's quite a hard night it's been for Ukraine. Can you just describe to us the situation?
7: Well, we've seen hundreds of such nights already. But this night was, I would say, almost like a standard night in Kyiv every couple of days. When

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0: 8%, while the S&P and the NASDAQ each shed more than 1.5%.
1: At a lot of these meetings, the outcome is sort of telegraphed well ahead of time, but the new chairman of the Fed, Kevin Warsh, tries to avoid that kind of signaling. He thinks it ties policymakers' hands. The economic news has been somewhat mixed of late. Inflation hit a three-year high during the spring as a result of the wartime spike in gas prices. Since then, gas prices have moderated a little bit, but we've got renewed fighting in and around the Strait of Hormuz, which has once again sent oil prices climbing. And if there's just a range of opinions among members of the Fed's rate-setting committee, which is something Warsh says he welcomes.
0: Investors now expect the Fed to hike interest rates by a quarter point in September. This is NPR News from Washington. The Senate Judiciary Committee is postponing today's scheduled vote on Todd Blanche's nomination to be Attorney General. Two Republican senators, Tom Tillis of North Carolina and John Cornyn of Texas, say they first want assurances that President Trump's anti-weaponization fund will not move forward. Blanche is currently acting Attorney General. In western Maine, an agreement's been reached to protect nearly 80,000 acres of land from development. It's known as the Megalloway Project, as Susan Sharon with Maine Public Radio reports.
2: The land surrounding the Megalloway River is heavily forested with lakes and ponds. It's a popular fly fishing and birding destination, but it also supports the region's wood products industry. Mark Berry of the Nature Conservancy in Maine says the project is strategically significant because it's surrounded by 500,000 acres that have previously been conserved.
3: There are a lot of pressures on our forests. So to have such a wild place now secured for future generations is very gratifying.
2: Under the terms of the deal, public access for recreation will continue, along with sustainable timber harvesting. But 11,000 acres will also be set aside as a wilderness preserve. For NPR News, I'm Susan Sharon.
0: Wall Street futures are higher this morning following yesterday's sharp sell-off. I'm Dave Mattingly in Washington.
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5: I'm Jeremy Hobson. President Trump said the war in Iran would last just a few weeks. It's now been going on for 5 months, and if anything, it is intensifying. 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
8: 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I'm Leila Fadel.
9: And I'm Michelle Martin. Good morning. It's been a week of violence in the occupied West Bank. This was set off on Friday when Israel's military said Israeli settlers entered a Palestinian village in an area that is supposed to be off limits to Israeli citizens. In the confrontation that followed, 2 Israelis and 4 Palestinians were killed. There's been a wave of retaliation from settlers against Palestinian communities. NPR's Emily Feng has been reporting in the West Bank this week, and she's with us now. Good morning, Emily.
10: Good morning, Michelle.
9: Could you just describe the atmosphere there?
10: Yeah, I have been to the West Bank many times after the Hamas attack on Israel from another Palestinian territory, Gaza. But on this trip to the West Bank, I saw even higher levels of desperation than before. Just listen to this man, Ahmed Doykat. He's from Beita, which is a village south of the area the Israeli army has sealed off after that clash. He says, we're out of breath. We have no breath, meaning they're totally exhausted. Because his village is surrounded by four Israeli settlements, which have been

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9: Good morning, I'm Leila Fadel. For years, there's been something fishy going on near a small town in northeast Canada. Fishy and rotten. A seafood plant in St. Mary's was abandoned decades ago, leaving behind more than 300,000 gallons of fermented fish sauce that kept fermenting. The city has reeked ever since. The provincial government finally agreed to help fund the cleanup. The stench should be gone in a few months. It's Morning Edition.
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9: It's Morning Edition from NPR News. I'm Leila Fadel.
11: And I'm Michelle Martin. Good morning. Children from low-income households in the U.S. are less likely to learn how to swim. That can have serious consequences. Drowning is a leading cause of death of young children. Alice Daniel in California's Central Valley reports on how public pools help save lives.
12: Victor Perez Pacheco.
13: At the Orosi High School graduation last year, students walked across an outdoor stage to receive their diplomas. But one student who should have been there wasn't. 2 years ago, Alejandro Rajo and some of his friends were out on a lake in the nearby Sierra Nevada.
14: He had a safety vest and he jumped in the water and the safety vest must have just slipped right out of him and he never came up.
13: That's Yolanda Valdez. She's the superintendent of the Cutler-Orosi Joint Unified School District, about an hour southeast of Fresno.
14: It was the most devastating, awful thing ever. There was an empty chair at graduation and a moment of silence for him.
13: The district encompasses two farmworker communities. Valdez says this area's high poverty rate is part of why most kids don't know how to swim. There hasn't been money to build pools, and working parents may not have time or money to take them elsewhere. Across the country, 79% of kids in low-income households have little or no swimming ability, according to USA Swimming. But it's something this district is now changing. Using COVID funds, $1 million county grant, and special state money for underserved communities, it built a brand new aquatics complex at Orosi High.
14: we want to do this because we want to save lives. We want to teach our children how to swim so that they can survive.
13: Starting this summer, Valdez says, kids are taking low-cost swim lessons.
15: All right, boys and girls. All right, are we ready?
13: Lead lifeguard Donovan Castillo talks to a group of young kids sitting on the side of the wading pool, learning to kick.
15: 3, 2, 1, kick, kick, kick, kick, kick, kick.
13: 9-year-old Dylan Rodarte is kicking so hard that he can barely spell his last name for me when he reaches the other side of the pool.
16: R-O-D-A-R-T-E.
13: He says being in the water is awesome.
16: I feel like I'm swimming like in the sky.
13: He feels like he's swimming in the sky. Parent Luis Ayala sits under the shade watching his 9-year-old son Gael take lessons. He says he and other parents are relieved their kids have a place to learn how to swim.
17: It's good they can learn at this age, you know, and it's better because if something happened, they know how to do.
13: This pool opening in Orosi goes against a trend, according to Bill Ramos. He's a professor of public health at Indiana University. He also chairs a scientific advisory council for the Red Cross that deals with water safety and drowning prevention.
18: We're seeing kind of the decline of the public pool nationwide.
13: A smaller share of the country has access to public pools compared to years past, Ramos says. That's due to privatization and starved city budgets. And that means fewer places for kids to learn the important safety skill of swimming. Back at the Orosi High Aquatics Complex, a lifeguard training program is in the works. It already has at least one future participant.
19: When I grow up, I want to be a lifeguard.
13: That's 8-year-old Precious Hernandez. She loves swimming, but says it's kind of hard.
19: You just have to keep on practicing.
13: Keep on practicing so she and other kids can stay safe in the water. For NPR News, I'm Alice Daniel in Orosi, California.
20: Just keep swimming, just keep swimming.
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11: 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I'm Michelle Martin.
9: And I'm Leila Fadel. Good morning. There's a surge of new independent bookstores in the U.S. More than 600 opened last year, nearly double from the year before. That's according to the American Booksellers Association, which predicts hundreds more this year. Reagan Jones with member station WUOT in Knoxville reports.
28: It's poetry open mic night at Fable Hollow Coffee and Bookshop. Max Hunt is a regular. He recently graduated with a master's in creative writing and prefers reading at this bookstore to academic circles.
29: I find that the environment here is a lot more supportive and a lot more open. Like whenever I read a funny poem, people actually laugh at it as opposed to just going, you know?
28: Fable Hollow has become much more than a place for people to pick up their next read. They host several themed gatherings. Sarah Stepp has attended a number of them.
0: I started by joining their fantasy book club that they had, and I actually met two of my very best friends through book club here, and so it's kind of a sentimental place for me.
28: Experts say booksellers are able to keep their finger on the pulse of the populations they serve in a way that other retailers cannot. Linda Marie Barrett is the executive director of the Southern Independent Booksellers Alliance.
1: You're kind of like a bartender or therapist when you're a bookseller, so you have a really good insight into what your community might be missing or needing.
28: One testament to that idea is The Bottom, a bookstore that caters to Knoxville's Black community. Anastasia Williams runs the bookshop there. She says here, readers have access to stories that mirror their own.
2: Black authors make up about 5, maybe 6% of published works in the book industry, and so it's easy for them to get lost.
28: The Bottom also spearheads a number of advocacy initiatives. For one, it focuses on books banned at schools in Tennessee. The Bottom's Banned Book Club tackles titles like Toni Morrison's The Bluest Eye and Angie Thomas's The Hate U Give. For member Sarah Taylor, joining the club allows her to take these discussions beyond the page.
3: I hadn't realized that book bans were as big of a deal as they are. And so I did go to the school board meeting and learned a lot about the local politics. That was an education for me.
28: Bookstore offerings have also become more niche. For example, Good Girl Books is Tennessee's first romance-only brick-and-mortar bookstore. The store also has a mobile book truck and hosts events around town, like at this brewery called Zool Beer Company. Here, readers are invited to come hang out, chat over their favorite chapters, or read solo. Callie Snell is here with her mom and a friend.
4: It's just a third space, which like people are kind of desperate for.
28: Snell is far from the only one who feels this way. Independent booksellers say they're able to offer what AI or Amazon can't. A reason for people to gather in person. And for readers like Kate Bolden, the romance book gathering is all about the energy.
4: The world's kind of on fire, so, you know, meeting other people who like to read happy things is always a good thing.
28: So, whether you're looking to embark on an epic quest, find your next book boyfriend, or just meet some new people, your local bookstore could be the perfect place to start. For NPR News, I'm Reagan Jones in Knoxville.
11: Demand from AI data centers has caused computer memory to get a lot more expensive. It's subverting a theory that tech tends to get faster and cheaper over time. Our colleagues from The Indicator, Darian Woods and Waylon Wong, explain.
5: Steve Burke got into building computers when he was a teenager.
6: I built my first system when I was 15, so my dad took me to CompUSA, which is no longer in business.
7: R.I.P. I remember going to CompUSA with my dad.
5: Today, Steve runs a website called Gamers Nexus that covers the computer industry. Over the decades, he's seen the cost of processors and memory and storage come way down.
7: But in the last year, the AI industry's demand for RAM or memory has sent prices skyrocketing. Some products have doubled in price or more.
5: That's not really supposed to happen because of something called Moore's Law. It's named for the late Gordon Moore, the co-founder of Intel and a tech industry pioneer. Here he is back in 2006 when his law was going strong.
8: You know that next year you'll be able to buy something cheaper and more powerful, providing it's electronic.
5: That claim was born out of a prediction he made, that the number of transistors, those microscopic switches that make computer chips work, that could fit on a chip would double every year, making electronics faster, smaller, cheaper. This idea became known as Moore's Law.
10: I love talking about Moore's Law.
7: Iris Bahar is a computer science professor and head of the computer science department at the Colorado School of Mines.
5: Iris says the computing industry saw tremendous growth in performance through the 90s and early 2000s. But as chips and transistors shrunk in size, achieving these exponential gains got harder.
10: When you're operating in these single nanometer scale, you really are looking at these, you know, single electrons. This just is a real physical limit.
7: To put a nanometer in perspective, a single human red blood cell is 7,000 nanometers wide.
5: Iris says, occasionally, some people in the industry would start drafting the obituary for Moore's Law, but then there would be some breakthrough.
7: Just last month, IBM announced it had created the world's smallest transistor, measuring under 1 nanometer.
5: Long live Moore's Law!
7: But Iris says it is requiring more creativity and money to achieve these advancements. And we can no longer take for granted that improvements in technology are associated with cheaper prices. And that's because of our old friend supply and demand. Right now, demand is huge for computing power and memory.
5: The RAMpocalypse.
7: Memory prices are going through the roof thanks to the AI boom and the rapid build-out of data centers. These facilities require a lot of computing power and a lot of memory.
5: Take OpenAI. Last year, it announced a partnership where Samsung will be one of the main suppliers of memory for OpenAI's Stargate initiative. This is a $500 billion AI infrastructure project.
7: Steve Burke of Gamers Nexus says the amount of memory OpenAI needs for Stargate amounts to 40% of the world's supply.
6: That was really, for me, the one that stands out as the peak of, okay, this is going to be a problem.
7: AI companies have a seemingly unending appetite for computing power and the deep pockets to match. The billion-dollar question is, can technological breakthroughs keep up with the incredible demand for more computing power?
5: Who knows? Maybe in a few years, it will once again be time to dust off the Moore's Law death notice. Darian Woods,
7: Weilin Wong, NPR News.
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9: Good morning. GOP senators accused Dr. Anthony Fauci of misleading the public about the COVID pandemic. Fauci said Senator Rand Paul has an unhinged obsession with him and refused to answer questions. It's Morning Edition from NPR News. The Trump administration is letting DHS staff send asylum cases directly to immigration court without interviewing the people applying for asylum. I'm Leila Fadel.
11: And I'm Michelle Martin. Asylum approvals in those courts are at the lowest rate in 2 decades. Also, James Comey argues he's being singled out for prosecution by President Trump, who wanted personal updates on the case. And we hear from the first American woman to be head referee in a men's World Cup match. It is Thursday, July 30th. On this day in 1930, Uruguay won the first men's World Cup, beating Argentina. News is next.
15: Live from NPR News in Washington, I'm Janine Herbst. A Senate committee vote on Todd Blanche's nomination to be Attorney General has been postponed after two key Republicans, Senators John Cornyn and Tom Tillis, threatened to derail it over the deal Blanche made to settle President Trump's lawsuit against the IRS and the $1.8 billion anti-weaponization fund. The deal prevents the government from auditing Trump, his family, or their businesses. Cornyn says he's still waiting for proof the fund had been canceled and the IRS deal with Trump revised.
16: Well, I think they realize now that we're serious, and I think Senator Tillis is pretty much on the same page that I am, so they better get real, and there's not much time left.
15: Cornyn says he sent the Justice Department the exact language he wants, but that they couldn't come to an agreement in time for another nomination vote this morning. Cornyn's support is critical to Blanche's nomination. Former FBI Director James Comey is asking a judge to throw out threats against him as a vindictive prosecution. And NPR's Carrie Johnson reports Comey says he's being singled out because he criticizes President Trump.
17: Lawyers for Comey say the Justice Department moved to indict him to make the president happy. Comey says his 8647 Instagram post of seashells on the beach was not advocating violence against Trump. Rather, he says it was protected political speech. In new court papers, Comey says the Secret Service surveilled him last year, even though agents doubted there was a legal basis to do so. He says DOJ relied on an unreliable source long estranged from Comey to build the criminal threat case against him. The prosecutor who moved ahead with the Comey indictment had little experience and took on the matter only after others left the case. Trump celebrated the charges and later posted an image of Comey in a prison jumpsuit. Carrie Johnson, NPR News.
15: Louisiana's largest school district is hanging up posters of the Ten Commandments before the school year starts next week. This after a federal appeals court cleared the way for the posters earlier this year. The Gulf State Newsroom's Aubrey Yuhas reports some districts have moved slowly.
18: The Fifth Circuit allowed Louisiana's law requiring public schools to display the Ten Commandments in every classroom to take effect in February. Ruling a lawsuit filed by families and civil rights groups was premature because the posters hadn't been displayed yet. Some districts hung them right away, but others waited, including Jefferson Parish, a New Orleans suburb that enrolls more than 45,000 students. In July, the district's chief legal counsel told principals to install donated posters before teachers returned to campus. A spokesperson for the ACLU of Louisiana said they plan to ask the U.S. Supreme Court to decide if the state's law and a similar one in Texas violate the First Amendment. For NPR News, I'm Aubrey Yuhas in New Orleans.
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19: Live from WGCU News, I'm John Davis. Big and potentially expensive changes will be implemented for Highlands County School District employees and their dependents, WGCU's Eileen Kelly reports.
20: Insurance deductibles will double in the coming year as the Highlands County School District tries to get its health care expenses under control. Workers with individual health care plans will have a $6,000 deductible starting in January. The family plan deductible doubles to $12,000 a year. Maximum out-of-pocket annual expenses are also increasing to $8,500 for those with individual plans and $17,000 a year for those with family plans. The sharp increases are necessary to blunt rising health costs. Over the last few years, the district went from having a surplus in its health funds account to a negative balance. This caused the district to deplete its reserve balance by $8 million. And now the district faces a state takeover of its finances. For WGCU News, this is Eileen Kelly.
19: University of Miami researchers want to know what's going on underneath a hurricane. Professor of Ocean Sciences at UM, Nick Shea, says they're going to deploy floats, drifters, and disposable instruments. He says they want to better understand a storm's relationship with air, heat, and moisture.
21: The whole idea about going out and collecting quality data is to make sure that that type of data gets into the models so we can improve the forecast for both John and Jane Q. Public.
19: The upcoming experiment is through the Office of Naval Research, and the scientists plan to publish their findings. Although national forecasters predict fewer storms than average this year, Shea reminds it only takes one in the wrong place. And staff and volunteers with the Sanibel Captiva Conservation Foundation's Turtle Monitoring and Research Program find that the Barrier Islands' historic year for sea turtle nesting continues. WGCU's Mike Braun reports.
22: Loggerhead nests on the island have reached an all-time high. As of July 28th, Sanibel's loggerhead count is 902 nests, surpassing the island's previous single-season record of 878 set in 2023. The west end of Sanibel has also broken its own record, with 698 loggerhead nests compared to 631 previously. Adding Sanibel's 10 green sea turtle nests and Captiva's 238 loggerhead and two green sea turtle nests, the two islands now have 1,152 total nests for the season. The total count for both islands is only 37 nests away from the loggerhead record of 1,177 set in 2023. For WGCU News, I'm Mike Braun.
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1: I'm Jeremy Hobson. President Trump said the war in Iran would last just a few weeks. It's now been going on for 5 months, and if anything, it is intensifying. So what does the Iran war mean for American power and America's role in the world? 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
4: Live from NPR News in Washington, I'm Dave Mattingly. American forces in the Middle East have carried out what U.S. Central Command describes as a wave of heavy strikes against Iran. They were launched hours after President Trump said the U.S. would hit Iran hard for firing missiles at Jordan the previous day. Those missiles were intercepted in what CENTCOM described as a surprise attack targeting American troops. The Israeli military entered the home of an American Palestinian doctor in the occupied West Bank, but left several hours later after officials from the U.S. Embassy intervened. NPR's Itai Stern has more.
5: Dr. Hassan Said Shukri from the village of Turmus Eya says Israeli soldiers came to his house and ordered him and his wife to evacuate because they wanted to use the house for military operations. Shukri alerted local officials who contacted the U.S. Embassy. About 4 hours later, the soldiers left. A State Department spokesperson told NPR that the safety and security of U.S. citizens overseas is its highest priority. Shukri told NPR he asked the soldiers why they had chosen his home, which flies an American flag. He says they told him the house overlooks an area where the military is operating. The Israeli military did not respond to NPR's request for comment. For NPR News, I'm Itai Stern in Tel Aviv. From the village of Turmus Eya says Israeli soldiers came to his house and ordered him and his wife to evacuate because they wanted to use the house for military operations. Shukri alerted local officials who contacted the U.S. Embassy. About 4 hours later, the soldiers left. A State Department spokesperson told NPR that the safety and security of U.S. citizens overseas is its highest priority. Shukri told NPR he asked the soldiers why they had chosen his home, which flies an American flag. He says they told him the house overlooks an area where the military is operating. The Israeli military did not respond to NPR's request for comment. For NPR News, I'm Itai Stern in Tel Aviv.
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0: scenario where the military is operating. The Israeli military did not respond to NPR's request for comment. For NPR News, I'm Itai Stern in Tel Aviv.
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2: Live from WGCU News, I'm John Davis. The temporary protected status once offered to Haitian immigrants has expired. With the end of TPS also comes the end of the employment authorization for those Haitian immigrants. Central Florida Public Media's Joe Mario Pedersen reports that's a big concern.
3: The Florida Healthcare Association expressed concern about the end of TPS for Haitian immigrants. The group, representing long-term care facilities, says estimates show there are 35,000 Haitian immigrants working in Florida's healthcare system, including many nurses in long-term care. In a letter to the Department of Homeland Security earlier this month, the FHCA said the loss of even a small percentage of these experienced caregivers would be detrimental to residents, continuity of care, as well as providers who are already struggling to fill essential positions. The healthcare group urged DHS to consider the, quote, unique workforce needs of long-term care and minimize disruptions to essential caregiving. Florida is already facing a nursing shortage. The Florida Hospital Association estimates the state could face a shortfall of 60,000 nurses by 2035.
2: That was Joe Mario Pedersen reporting. Fort Myers City Council has approved another extension sought by the company looking to purchase and redevelop the site of the old News Press building. As part of a broader Midtown redevelopment effort, Catalyst Community Development is looking to redevelop the property with plans for hundreds of residential units, office and retail space, a hotel, parking garages, and a grocery store. The News Press reports Catalyst sought the extension because an environmental assessment finds the property is contaminated with PFAS chemicals from a fire station at the edge of the property. PFAS are also known as forever chemicals because they don't degrade naturally, and when released into the environment, they can contaminate soil, groundwater, and surface water. PFAS chemicals can bioaccumulate in the body and be harmful to people and animals. From the 1940s until relatively recently, the chemicals were utilized in a number of industrial uses. The approved extension gives Catalyst another 120 days to investigate and consider how to remediate the site and how much it would cost before closing on the purchase. Cloudy skies this morning, then a chance of scattered thunderstorms this afternoon with highs in the upper 80s. It's 81 degrees in Fort Myers at 634. 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
5: It's Morning Edition from NPR News. I'm Michelle Martin.
6: And I'm Leila Fadel. Good morning. A new Trump administration rule says asylum officers can send certain cases directly to immigration court.
5: The goal is to reduce the backlog of asylum applications, but NPR's analysis shows this is one more way the government has chipped away at a program that thousands of people rely on to escape violence and persecution.
6: NPR immigration policy correspondent Jimena Bustillo is with me now. Good morning.
7: Good morning.
6: So what is this change?
7: There are two ways that people can get asylum, which is a legal status. One is for people who the administration is trying to deport in a Department of Justice immigration court, where immigrants can argue that they should not be deported. The other is by applying directly with a branch of Homeland Security called the U.S. Citizenship and Immigration Services. An asylum officer would usually interview them to hear directly about their cases and either let them advance or they could be referred to one of those immigration courts. The new rule from USCIS this week says that asylum officers can send asylum seekers directly to immigration court without that interview.
6: What are the standards for asylum?
7: Immigrants can only claim asylum if they're already physically present in the U.S., and typically within a year of arriving. Asylees need to prove a fear of returning to their home country based on one of five protected characteristics: race, religion, nationality, membership of a particular social group, or political opinion. Now, there are over 3 million cases waiting for a decision.
6: How does this latest policy fit into the administration's other changes to the asylum process?
7: On Trump's first day in office, he shut down the application immigrants

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1: 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I'm John Davis. Ahead, the diamond mining company De Beers announced earlier this month it's suspending production at South Africa's biggest diamond mine for 2 years and making cuts to its official prices. More about this commodity from a diamond industry analyst. That's in the Marketplace Morning Report coming up in about 8 minutes. Cloudy skies this morning, then a chance of scattered thunderstorms this afternoon with highs in the upper 80s. It's 81 degrees in Fort Myers at 6:43. Good morning.
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5: On the next Florida Roundup, $11.8 billion. 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
1: Live from WGCU News, I'm John Davis. A new study reports that upticks in immigration arrests have led to labor shortages, reduced customer spending, and financial struggles for businesses related to immigration and customs enforcement detainments. Support from the community has come from the Blue Gator Initiative, an allied group for the Democratic Party of Lee County. WGCU's Yonju Park attended a recent gathering to learn more and has this report.
9: In downtown Bonita Springs, crowds were packed into a dining hall on a summer weekday night. And not one parking space could be found at the Mexico Lindo restaurant. Patrons say the purpose of the gathering was a form of protest through meals. Making a conscious decision to eat at a Hispanic restaurant is the community's response to ICE detainments, according to president of the Blue Gators Initiative, Liz Matt.
10: We're parents. We are grandparents. We are compassionate people. The stories of the cooks that used to work here and are gone, or the stories of the customers they used to have that are no more, we just relate to that on a family level. And so we just are here, neighbor to neighbor.
9: According to research from the Latino Policy and Politics Institute, immigration enforcement activities since last year have resulted in a loss of customers for Hispanic businesses, leading to their financial declines. To counter these effects, Matt says the goal is to provide moral support and financial help to Hispanic businesses by making visits to Southwest Florida restaurants.
10: These restaurants here in Bonita Springs didn't need white customers until 18 months ago. They served their own community. It's their customers that went away, not us. We were not here in the first place. So now we are trying to fill in the gap for them. It's all about trying to help them stay alive as businesses.
9: The restaurant's owner, Vanessa Ayala, says her business is not used to this many customers. So she jumped into work helping the two servers. Providing financial support to businesses is one way that residents offer encouragement to the Latino community. However, another way of helping is collecting donation items for families. Lisa Lynch arrived with her arms full of provisions.
0: I have diapers that I'm going to be dropping off for families who have had the breadwinners in their house tape it.
9: Liz Matt gives an idea of what was dropped off.
11: There are two cars full today of diapers, food.
9: She says these essentials will be distributed directly to the families by a sister group called the Voices of Bonita. After the group left and the parking lot was almost empty, Ayala posted a video to social media to convey her gratitude.
12: Hey guys, I really appreciate everyone that came out. We had a great time. Everyone enjoyed the food. Come over to Mexico Nino anytime. We're here for you, man. Love you. Mwah.
9: That sentiment was returned by people like Moira Dana, a member of the Blue Gator Initiative.
13: To help financially, but also with our hearts.
9: For WGCU News, I'm Yeonju Park.
1: About a month ago, two local women founded a website about the Lee County School District and called it Parents for Transparency. It's a wealth of information about school board candidates, district issues, and teacher supply lists, WGCU's Dana Harpster reports.
14: Amber Siebel and her friend Ali Olivo started digging into school system issues and were particularly surprised by the amounts and types of things that were showing up on teachers' school supply wish lists. Here's Siebel.
15: It's reasonable stuff. It's copy paper, it's pencils, I think, are the biggest item. It's books. There's emotional regulation tools. There's fidget spinners. There's little decor things. There's encouraging little pillows and little hangers for cubbies.
14: At the last workshop, board members Melissa Giovanelli and Debbie Jordan described teachers lamenting a lack of supplies and parents feeling overwhelmed by the need to provide them. Siebel began hearing the same thing on the down low.
15: And I'm hearing in the comments on these things, in my DMs, because they're too scared to go into the comments, how much they're struggling. And I was like, why don't we just centralize all of it?
14: So she aggregated the list she could find, 177 in all, on the Parents for Transparency website. To date, the needs amount to about $656 per teacher. The goal is for the community to help fund as much as possible.
15: If we can do this one thing for teachers, to make the classroom experience better for the kids.
14: Lee School spokesman Rob Spicker says that each school's budget contains an amount dedicated to supplies for basics like paper, scissors, pens, markers, or crayons, and maintenance items like paper towels and cleaning supplies. The situation is no different this year, he says. For WGCU News, this is Dana Harpster.
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17: From Marketplace in Washington, I'm Kimberly Adams. Later this morning, we'll get the Personal Consumption Expenditures Price Index, or PCE, for June. Inflation has been trending higher than the Federal Reserve's 2% target, but the rate-setting body kept its powder dry this week, leaving interest rates unchanged. The Fed says the U.S. economy will still hit the inflation target eventually. Marketplace's Nancy Marshall-Genzer takes a look at why Fed officials are so confident.
19: Federal Reserve Chair Kevin Warsh insisted the central bank will not waver in its fight to get inflation back down to 2%. At a press conference yesterday, he didn't say exactly why the Fed didn't raise interest rates at its meeting this week. That's what it normally does when inflation is too high. Instead, he stressed that businesses and consumers juggling high prices will need to be patient.
20: We've got no magic wand. This isn't something that we're going to be able to carry out in days or weeks. But we're going to deliver on the responsibility that Congress gave us. And today's meeting and the preparation for today's meeting was an important step towards that destination.
19: Warsh also noted that financial markets were kind of doing his work for him. Bond yields, the cost of borrowing, rose after the Fed's last meeting in June, with long-term yields jumping sharply. At this point, traders are betting that Fed officials will hike the next time they meet on interest rates in September. But Chair Warsh gave them no guarantees. I'm Nancy Marshall-Genzer for Marketplace.
17: Nancy also did a video wrap-up of the meeting after she attended the Fed press conference yesterday. You can find that on our Instagram now. We're at Marketplace APM. Let's do the numbers. Dow, S&P, and NASDAQ futures are up in the 0.3% to 1% range, with the Dow future up 168 points. The 10-year Treasury yield is up at 4.69%. Oil prices remain volatile as the U.S. and Iran continue to trade strikes and threats. Brent crude is trading at $90.08 a barrel. West Texas Intermediate crude is at $83.43 a barrel. As the war in the Middle East drags on, questions about munitions stockpiles have come up, and the Trump administration is making replenishing those supplies a top priority. Yesterday, the Pentagon committed over $120 billion for contractors to ramp up production of Patriot missiles and submarines. The deals are part of a larger shift for the Pentagon, which is moving towards striking more multi-year agreements instead of making annual purchases.
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17: The legendary diamond mining company De Beers announced earlier this month that it's suspending production at South Africa's biggest diamond mine for 2 years and making cuts to its official prices. Paul Zimnisky is a diamond industry analyst, and he runs a widely followed price index for the commodity. That Zimnisky diamond index had global rough diamond prices down 20% year over year and 40% from a decade ago. Paul Zimnisky joins me now with more on this. Good morning.
21: Good morning. Thanks for having me.
17: Let's start with De Beers. Tell me more about why they made the decision to halt production at this mine.
21: So we had record demand for diamonds just 5 years ago, and that was driven, I would say, primarily by pandemic policies. People were locked in. They couldn't go out and travel. They couldn't go dining. And then we had all that consumer stimulus. So it actually drove diamond prices and diamond demand to all-time highs. Since, diamond prices have been essentially cut in half from that all-time high that was in early 2022. And if you think about it, we've had, you know, this generational phase of inflation. The price of everything's up, but diamonds are one of the very few products where prices are actually down. And all of these mining-related costs are up. Based on my data, I think this is going to be the lowest diamond production we've had since 1987.
17: So what is driving down the prices of diamonds?
21: The popular narrative is definitely lab-grown diamonds, you know, man-made, they're machine-made diamonds, and the price at retail is significantly less. You can find them for, you know, 90-95% less than, say, an equivalent natural diamond. So that's definitely, I would say, diluted the supply side of the market. But there's multiple factors happening. You know, China has been the second largest consumer of diamonds the last two decades. Demand in China is down 50%. Say the tariffs have been a disruption to the industry. We've just had, you know, the war in Ukraine, which is impacting Russia. Russia is one of the largest producers of diamonds, and there's sanctions on Russian diamonds. So there's all of these factors kind of came together.
17: What is this doing to the resale market? I'm thinking about all the folks who might have like family heirlooms or who bought diamond jewelry, imagining it would always hold its value.
21: You could, you know, maybe expect to get, you know, half of what you paid for if you were to just kind of, you know, sell it right back to the market. For most people, I wouldn't look at it as an investment. Maybe to an extent, it could be considered a store of value, but I wouldn't look at it as a speculative investment unless you're dealing in these, you know, really high-end fancy diamonds.
17: The fact that the prices are falling and the industry is in so much flux with the lab-created diamonds versus the natural diamonds, are you seeing it shift consumer behavior and the way that people are viewing diamonds more broadly?
21: Yeah, so I do think there's confusion in the market. I think there's a lot of consumers that think you can't physically distinguish between the man-made and the natural diamond. And I think if you don't understand that, I think it's going to be hard to get that consumer to spend, say, 10 times more for a natural diamond than a man-made diamond. Natural diamonds have always been and remain quite rare and quite valuable. I mean, and we've been producing synthetic man-made diamonds for 50, 60 years now. And I guess that what I'm trying to say is the fact that the man-made diamonds haven't completely taken over the jewelry market tells us something. And I think it tells us that consumers still clearly want natural diamonds. But at the same time, a consumer that just wants, say, maybe a more fun and expensive piece of jewelry that they don't have to panic if they lose, you know, the man-made diamond could certainly provide a good option. So I think at the end of the day, I think it's up to the industry to collectively communicate accurately what the differences are, and then the consumer can make an informed decision.
17: Paul Zimnisky is a diamond industry analyst. Paul, thank you so much for your time.
21: My pleasure. Thank you.
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1: 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I'm John Davis. Coming up, the U.S. military says it's launched a heavy wave of strikes on Iran after an Iranian attack on a U.S. base in Jordan. We'll have the latest in about 8 minutes. Plus, Javier Bardem makes a very convincing psychopath.
3: As an actor, you are playing a character that can do whatever he wants because he's not afraid of losing anything.
1: Bardem talks about his latest role, portraying an ex-convict out for vengeance in the Apple TV remake of the movie Cape Fear. That conversation's coming up in about 20 minutes. It's 7 o'clock. The news is next.
4: Good morning. President Trump held off on attacking Iran, saying he wanted to give peace talks some space. Now the two sides are back to fighting. A former U.S. ambassador to Saudi Arabia explains why that country is being drawn into the conflict. It's Morning Edition from NPR News. Israeli settlers entered a Palestinian village in the occupied West Bank that's supposed to be off limits to Israeli citizens. It set off a week of violence. I'm Michelle Martin.
22: And I'm Leila Fadil. Palestinians there are on guard through the night in case settlers attack. Also, uncertainty over what will happen to Trump's trade deal with Mexico and Canada is freezing manufacturing investments in Texas. And Javier Bardem on why it's so much fun to play a psychopath like his character in the new Cape Fear. It's Thursday, July 30th. The blues giant Buddy Guy turns 90 today. The news is next.
23: Live from NPR News in Washington, I'm Janine Herbst. The U.S. is striking Iran again overnight in response to Iran striking U.S. forces in Jordan. U.S. Central Command says it targeted military command centers, missile and drone facilities, and coastal surveillance sites. Saudi Arabia has now joined U.S. military escalations against Iran-backed militia in Iraq. And Egypt says an American ship in one of their ports was set on fire by an apparent drone, though no country has claimed responsibility. At least 8 people are dead, dozens wounded, as Russia pounded Ukraine overnight with hundreds of drones and missiles. And Piers Greg Myrie has more.
24: President Volodymyr Zelensky warned in a late-night post on social media that Russia was planning a major attack. Hours later, the bombing began with missile and drone fire on multiple cities, including the capital, Kyiv. The deadliest attack was in the central city of Kryvyi Rih, where local officials said six members of an extended family were killed. The bombardment came 2 days after Zelensky met President Trump at the White House and asked for more air defense weapons. Russia carries out airstrikes nightly and periodically unleashes a massive barrage in an attempt to overwhelm Ukraine's limited air defenses. Greg Myrie, NPR News, Kyiv.
23: Dr. Anthony Fauci faced tough questions from Republicans on Capitol Hill yesterday about his work during the COVID pandemic. Homeland Security Committee Chair Senator Rand Paul has argued for years that COVID came from a lab in China and claims Fauci concealed that, which Fauci denies. Fauci did refuse to answer questions, though, invoking his Fifth Amendment rights, as NPR's Ari Daniel reports.
5: Before President Biden left office, he granted Fauci a blanket pardon covering him from 2014 through early 2025. But legal experts say Fauci could still be accused of perjury if, say, he said something at yesterday's hearing that contradicted what he said in the past under oath. It's worth noting that invoking the Fifth Amendment is not an admission of wrongdoing.
23: NPR's Ari Daniel reporting. The Federal Reserve is holding interest rates steady. NPR's Scott Horsley has more.
6: The Federal Reserve's rate-setting committee voted 9-3 to leave the central bank's benchmark interest rate unchanged. The three dissenters said they would have preferred a quarter-point rate increase in an effort to curb stubborn inflation. Fed Chairman Kevin Warsh notes that market-based interest rates are already climbing, even though the Fed's benchmark hasn't changed. That's encouraging for Warsh, who wants the Fed to play a smaller role in the U.S. economy.
7: After all, the central bank need not always and everywhere be the center of attention.
6: With inflation still elevated and the war with Iran still rattling energy markets, investors see a better-than-even chance that the Fed will raise interest rates at its next policy meeting in September. Scott Horsley, NPR News, Washington.
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1: Live from WGCU News, I'm John Davis. A judge has ruled federal agencies knowingly withheld records on a former Homestead Detention Center for unaccompanied immigrant children. In 2021, the American Friends Service Committee sued the agencies, including ICE, to access information about environmental conditions at the site. The facility, which was shut down in 2019, sat next to a contaminated area near an active military base. Tania Galone is one of the Earth Justice attorneys representing the AFSC.
8: Kids as young as six were held at the facility, and that many had identified sponsors, which is usually a family member. And ideally, children would be released to sponsors. Some of these kids were also separated from their parents at the border before being taken to the Homestead Detention Center.
1: Galone says the main concern was children being housed at a known contaminated area.
8: It's not considered safe. So how could they be holding children, up to 2,000 children? You know, it shouldn't be this hard. We have a right to know what the government is doing when it comes to children who are the most vulnerable.
1: Records show no evidence the site was evaluated for environmental hazards before detaining children there, and that proper cleanup protocol was not completed. Florida voters will decide whether to significantly lower property taxes in the November election, but a Tallahassee judge heard arguments Wednesday on whether the description that's been seen on the ballot needs to be changed. Jamie Culp, an attorney for some of those suing the state over it, says the wording is misleading and biased.
10: In this case, the title and the summary is so much more biased, so much more inaccurate, so much worse than all the other cases we cited. This is probably the worst example of a biased ballot question and an inaccurate ballot question that we've seen.
1: The state disagrees, arguing the summary gives voters an accurate, fair, and legally acceptable description. The Florida legislature had a special session to create the proposed constitutional amendment. A ruling is expected soon. And a new study finds that the number of millennials buying homes in the Sarasota region has nearly tripled between 2018 and 2023. The study from the apartment listing website Rent Cafe includes data on rates of millennials purchasing or renting homes in more than 100 metropolitan areas across the country. The Northport, Sarasota, Bradenton metro area ranks first in the nation for millennial homeownership growth during that time period and ranks 15th when it comes to the increased rate of millennials renting homes. The Herald Tribune reports the study's findings reflect the region's shift from what's been known primarily as a destination for retirees to a location for younger households during and after the COVID pandemic. Other Florida metro areas also top the rankings, with Lakeland coming in second for both millennial homeownership growth and home rental growth. Cape Coral ranked third for millennial rental growth and 26th for millennial homeownership growth. This is WGCU News.
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9: It's Morning Edition from NPR News. I'm Michelle Martin.
22: And I'm Leila Fadel. More attacks between the U.S. and Iran are increasing fears of a return to all-out war.
9: U.S. Central Command says it launched a wave of airstrikes overnight while U.S. bases in Jordan came under Iranian attack. Saudi Arabia joined Americans' attacks in Iraq on Wednesday. In a few minutes, we'll speak with the former U.S. ambassador to Saudi Arabia, Michael Ratney, about those developments. But we're going to begin with the view from the ground.
22: NPR's Jane Arraf joins us now to talk about this from Amman, Jordan. Good morning, Jane.
11: Good morning, Layla.
22: So just a few days ago, it looked as if the U.S. and Iran were pausing attacks to give diplomacy a try. And now we're back to attacks. What happened?
11: CENTCOM says it launched a heavy wave of strikes against Iran overnight. It said the targets included military command centers and missile facilities. That's in retaliation for what the U.S. military called a surprise Iranian attack on Wednesday at the Muwaffaq al-Salti Air Base in the Jordanian desert, where the U.S. has a major military presence. It's also where three U.S. soldiers were killed in an Iranian attack this month. Iran itself launched more missiles at U.S. forces in Jordan on Thursday. The U.S. and Jordan said they were shot down. But a lot of analysts see this as Iran testing the U.S. under a harder line regime that succeeded Supreme Leader Ali Khamenei, who was killed by the U.S. at the beginning of the war.
22: Yeah, and then the U.S. and Saudi Arabia, which has not been publicly involved before, attacked Iraq. Tell us what's happening there.
11: Yeah, Saudi Arabia has blamed Iran-backed militias in Iraq for damaging attacks on one of its major oil refineries. But the Iraqi government says Saudi Arabia has never provided any evidence. In retaliation, the U.S. and Saudi on Wednesday launched a wave of airstrikes against at least seven militia bases, killing at least 20 people. And the key thing, as you know, Layla, these are militias fostered and supported by Iran that flourished after the U.S. invasion of Iraq. Some of them are now officially part of government forces. So that puts the new Iraqi Prime Minister, Ali al-Zaidi, in a huge bind. He promised President Trump in a Washington meeting that he would bring those militias fully under government control. But given how powerful they are, both in security and politics, it's proved impossible for previous governments and could be equally difficult for him.
22: So the conflict is widening even further, it seems. What happens now with Iraq?
11: Well, there's definitely heightened tension. The Iraqi prime minister held an emergency security meeting yesterday. Iraq has rejected attacks on its sovereignty, which is a reference to U.S. and Saudi strikes. And they've noted that U.S. forces have already withdrawn from Iraqi bases at the Iraqi request. They are, of course, though, still in the Kurdistan region of Iraq. Fighters and Iranian security advisors who were killed in those strikes were buried yesterday. Here's a bit of what that sounds like. That funeral procession in Baghdad included chants of death to Saudi rulers and death to America. The chief of staff of paramilitary groups attached to the Iraqi defense ministry said no one can disarm them. And the Iran-backed militias themselves, who call themselves the resistance, gave the Iraqi government a deadline of next Thursday to respond to the U.S.-Saudi attacks. That deadline is a day after a hugely significant Shia religious commemoration already underway. It's where millions of people gather in Karbala, the holy city of Karbala. It's a month-long event where religious sentiment is particularly high, commemorating the Battle of Karbala and the killing of Imam Hussein 1,400 years ago. Many Shias believe what's happening now continues what they see as a historical injustice.
22: That's NPR's Jane Arraf in Amman, Jordan. Thank you, Jane.
11: Thank you.
12: Michael Ratney is with us now for a closer look at how the Saudis are approaching the war in the Gulf. He was U.S. ambassador to Saudi Arabia in the Biden administration, that after extensive diplomatic experience in the region. He's now at the Center for Strategic and International Studies. That's a bipartisan nonprofit research organization. Good morning, Mr. Ratney. Thanks so much for joining us, Ambassador, I should say.
13: Good morning, Michelle.
12: So the U.S. and Israel launched their war against Iran more than 5 months ago. Why do you think the Saudis chose to publicly enter the fighting now?
13: So the Saudis are trying to strike a balance. They don't want a full-scale resumption of conflict because I think they fear they'll bear the brunt of an Iranian reprisal. And just witness the Iranians attack Jordan and Egypt in the past couple of days. That was a message to the whole region that they still have a lot of power. On the other hand, Saudi was just attacked by Iranian proxies, both from Iraq against critical infrastructure in the eastern province of Saudi Arabia, but also the Houthis in Yemen striking Saudi oil tankers and threatening to cut off maritime traffic through the Bab el-Mandeb. I think the Saudi view was they couldn't leave that unanswered. That was kind of their critical interests, and they remember 2019 when Iran or Iranian proxies attacked their oil infrastructure in the eastern province and nothing happened. So they couldn't let it go unanswered this time.
12: What's your sense of how Saudi military involvement might evolve in the coming days and weeks?
13: So I think they have no interest in a full-scale escalation. If the war escalates, especially if they're involved, I think they feel like the Iranians are going to target them. And at this point, the Saudis don't want their energy infrastructure targeted. There could be damage to water desalination facilities, to civilian population centers. It could be disastrous for their economy. They hate the Iranian regime, but they just want this war behind them, but in a way that protects their vital interests.
12: I take your point that what I think I hear you saying is that the Saudis at this moment felt they really had no choice. But I think a lot of people might remember that the tensions with Saudi Arabia surfaced over President Trump tying this newly signed nuclear power deal to the Saudis normalizing relations with Israel. And so I was wondering, you know, given that context, is it surprising for the U.S. and Saudi militaries to stage these joint strikes on these Iran-affiliated groups in Iraq?
13: So I think the Saudis, as well as anybody, know that kind of policymaking in Washington is not exactly linear, right? So some kind of weird arrangement could happen when this nuclear deal was announced and President Trump throws in a condition at the last minute. On the other hand, there's discussions about how to respond to Iranian aggression that affects Saudi interests at the same time, right? So the Saudis, like other U.S. partners, one of their overriding considerations is just trying to keep things on an even keel with the Trump administration. And I think that means understanding that things are not necessarily going to be coherent.
12: And I do take your point that the Saudis don't want to widen this war, but does their involvement risk widening the war?
13: Sure. I mean, we've seen in the past couple of days the war widening in a number of ways, although President Trump seems to want to back away from a full-scale resumption of conflict. The Iranians keep reminding everybody that they're there and they're still pretty potent with the ability to threaten our partners throughout the whole region. The Saudis get involved, and that potentially triggers more reprisals from Iranian proxies in Iraq, in Yemen, and elsewhere. There's always huge risk whenever other parties get into a conflict like this.
12: And before we let you go, we have about a minute left. What are the Saudis' capabilities, you know, primarily?
13: So they have years of collaboration with the U.S. military and a pretty potent air force. We've seen in this operation in Iraq, though, that to be truly effective, it had to be done in partnership with the United States. And I think they appreciated the fact that the United States was willing to join in at that point. But their abilities at this point are principally their air power. And I think they want to send a message that they're ready and willing to kind of resume their involvement if their critical interests are affected.
12: And diplomatically?
13: Diplomatically as well. You know, I just saw a report that they have marshaled or in the process of marshaling a lot of international support for an operation in the Bab el-Mandeb in the Red Sea. to try to police Houthi threats. And that really suggests considerable diplomatic and regional influence that they could bring to bear.
12: That's Michael Ratney. He's a former U.S. ambassador to Saudi Arabia. Ambassador, thank you so much for joining us.
13: My pleasure.
22: The Senate Judiciary Committee has postponed a vote on Todd Blanche's nomination for Attorney General. Two Republicans on the committee are withholding their support over concerns about the Justice Department's deal with President Trump to end his IRS lawsuit. NPR Justice Correspondent Ryan Lucas reports.
2: The holdup in Todd Blanche's bid for Attorney General centers around the agreement the Justice Department struck to end President Trump's IRS lawsuit over his leaked tax returns. The settlement included the creation of a nearly $1.8 billion anti-weaponization fund, and a second related part was a sweeping immunity deal for Trump, his family, and businesses from audits of past tax returns. Blanche has said the fund is not moving forward, but Texas Republican Senator John Cornyn has concerns that it could be resurrected. Cornyn and North Carolina Republican Tom Tillis also want written guarantees from the Justice Department about the scope of the tax immunity deal. Speaking to reporters Wednesday outside his office, Cornyn said the department hasn't provided them.
14: For some reason, I don't know whether it's the staff of the DOJ or who it is, but they simply, they know what they need to do, but they simply refuse to do it.
2: Asked what the holdup has been, Cornyn said he has no idea.
14: Beats me. Maybe they think I'm just going to give up or, you know, go along, but they're mistaken.
2: A Justice Department official says the department provided a written proposal to Cornyn's office on Tuesday. The official says the DOJ looks forward to further discussion around any outstanding concerns. Asked by reporters how he would vote as things stand now, Cornyn said this.
14: I'm not prepared to vote yes. Let me put it that
15: would
14: way.
2: Tillis, he said, is on the same page. Both men are leaving Congress at the end of the year. At the White House, President Trump was asked by reporters about Cornyn and his demands. Trump reiterated his support for Blanche and called him outstanding.
16: You just wouldn't find a better person. So I don't know, maybe John Cornyn's upset with me because I didn't endorse him.
2: Despite Trump's bravado, Blanche still needs the support of both Cornyn and Tillis for his nomination to advance out of the Senate Judiciary Committee. Late Wednesday, the committee's Republican chairman, Iowa's Chuck Grassley, announced the planned vote on Blanche was postponed as work continues to secure the necessary support for his nomination. Ryan Lucas, NPR News, Washington.
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20: Hi, I'm Dr. Jerry Jackson, out with the wild things. Adult downy woodpeckers are similarly black and white. The male has a narrow band of red across the back of his head. The red color serves as a badge of identification and is used in aggressive encounters between males as well as in courtship with females. A male defends a territory only against other males, in part by raising the red feathers as he approaches an adversary. A female is similarly defensive and territorial, defending her territory against other females. Sexes of juvenile downy woodpeckers also differ in plumage color. Young males have a patch of red centered on the forehead. Young females may have flecks of white on their forehead near the bill. Young wear these distinctive forehead feathers through the summer. This difference between adults and juveniles allows adults to readily identify youngsters whose transgressions they tolerate. After all, they're just kids. By November, however, juveniles lose the protective markings on the forehead and acquire typical adult plumage. Only then are they driven from their parents' territory, forced to find their own suitable habitat. For the Wild Things, I'm Dr. Jerry Jackson.
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3: 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I'm Michelle Martin.
22: And I'm Leila Fadel. Javier Bardem plays an excellent psychopath.
4: What's the most you ever lost on a coin toss?
22: He won an Oscar as Anton Chigurh in No Country for Old Men. There, his character would sometimes kill depending on the flip of a quarter.
4: Call it, yes.
22: Bardem was a James Bond villain in Skyfall, and for the past 2 months, he's played Max Cady in the Apple TV remake of Cape Fear. Cady is a convict released from prison. He blames his defense attorney for landing him there. And once he gets out, awful things start happening to his lawyer, played by Amy Adams.
15: My son came home with 9 toes right after your speech about cutting off fingers and toes.
4: Wow, your son lost his toe? What happened?
15: Well, he doesn't remember because you drugged him.
4: I drugged him?
15: Yeah.
4: Huh. Why would I do that?
15: Max, I know you did this.
4: Then let me ask you again. Why would I want to hurt you?
22: The final episode of Cape Fear airs Friday. Bardem told me he was on the fence about playing Cady, a role made famous in 2 films already starring Robert Mitchum and Robert De Niro. The De Niro remake from 1991 was directed by Martin Scorsese, and he talked about revisiting that material in a documentary.
4: And he, in there, said, I'm doing this movie 30 years after the one with Gregory Peck and Robert Mitchum, and I'm sure that in 30 years' time, somebody else will do it because it's an eternal story about revenge, about family being destroyed by the rage of a person who wants revenge.
22: Yeah.
4: And I thought, wow, it's 30 years now, a little bit more than 30 years when they're asking me to do it. And Martin Scorsese is involved as a producer. So I was like, I guess I have to do it.
22: The Max Cady that you play, I mean, so much of this story is about the way he takes revenge.
4: Because when someone really wrongs you, you find your way and you take your time to make that someone feel the way you felt, which is total loss of control.
22: You play him so differently. He's debonair, he's smooth, he's sophisticated, he's terrifying, he's vulnerable, then he's terrifying again. Can you just talk about building the character and how you became him?
4: Yes, I think the character has this rhythm, internal and external rhythm of operating that has to do with patience, that has to do with a person who has lost it all. He doesn't have anything else to lose. So for that same reason, he is fearless. He doesn't have any agenda. And because of that, he enjoys the ride. And he gives himself the time to experience it in a joyful way. And that's scary to watch. To play that is always funny because as an actor, you are playing a character that can do whatever he wants because he's not afraid of losing anything. He doesn't care about the perception others have on him. He just is, and that's great.
22: You're so creepy in this show. Like, there are moments where you're really charming, your character's so charming, and you see how manipulative he can be, right? Like, how people can see somebody who can love, or, but overall, you're just really creepy.
4: I love being creepy. Why not being creepy?
22: Why are you so good at playing this kind of character, though? Because you've played other really kind of psychopaths as well.
4: I don't know. I guess it's because they're fun to play. Because, yeah. I mean, it's always the same story. The characters that are more in the anti-heroes are the ones that are more excited to play because you have more shades into it. when you play Anton Chigurh in No Country or Skyfall or Max Cady, you have this palette of colors that you can play and go crazy with them because the audience allows you to go far with it because they want to be excited by who's the person to defeat morally, but also to put the audience in a place where they feel uncomfortable sometimes because they don't know if they would actually root for him because the guy is exciting to watch or exciting to hear or exciting to follow for some reason.
5: Yeah.
4: And I love that. And I guess one of the most important things is to try to humanize those characters as much as you can.
7: You believed in me and you fought for me, but then something changed. What was it?
15: Nothing. I represented you to the best of my ability.
7: No. No, there was a day that you looked at me different.
5: Just before we wrapped up, I asked Javier Bardem about his activism. In the last few years, he's been known for speaking for Palestinian rights and against the level of killing and devastation in Gaza. It's a position he says some people in Hollywood don't share, and he admits to fearing retribution.
4: I kind of expect to have some reaction from certain people in the industry and beyond the industry. Because when you have an opinion, of course, there will be people that have the opposite opinion, and that's okay, that's fine. But I lived with that, and I live with that, and I will live with that for the rest of my life. That's the way I was raised.
5: Has it cost you anything professionally, or have you?
4: I've always said that there are certain things that I know of, that I've heard, that this project could have gone ahead, and it didn't because of this or because of that. I didn't actually, and I swear, didn't pay too much attention to that. I'm blessed. I'm happy to have different offers. In the States and out of the States. I live in Europe. I live in Madrid. I never lived in the States. So what I mean is I don't rely on American movies. I also work in Spain. And that gives me also the possibility to keep on defending what I think is right. What is exciting to see is that more and more and more and more people are thanking me and supporting me and encouraging me to keep on doing and keep on saying what I'm saying because they feel represented.
5: That's Javier Bardem. The finale of his series, Cape Fear, streams Friday on Apple TV. Thank you so much for speaking with us. It was a pleasure.
4: Thank you very much.
5: This is NPR News.
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24: Live from NPR News in Washington, I'm Dave Mattingly. Hours after President Trump said American forces in the Middle East would be hitting Iran hard, U.S. Central Command says it launched a wave of heavy strikes against Iranian targets. CENTCOM says Iranian missile and drone storage sites and military command centers were among the sites attacked in response to Iran firing missiles at American troops in Jordan the previous day. Those missiles were intercepted. More than 80,000 wildfire evacuees in southwest France are being allowed to return home as crews welcome the onset of cooler, damp weather in the Bordeaux region. NPR's Eleanor Beardsley has more.
0: Officials say the wildfires raging for the last week in the Gironde region are stable after burning through 100,000 acres and forcing the evacuations of more than 200,000 people from their homes and vacation spots. But with France completely parched after three consecutive heat waves and a fourth underway, the risk of fire is still huge across the country. Firefighters say a blaze that destroyed much of the famed Fontainebleau forest south of Paris last week has reignited, though under control, and new forest fires have broken out in the northeast Burgundy region of the country around the city of Dijon. Eleanor Beardsley, NPR News, Paris.
24: Wildfires in Greece have left at least three firefighters dead. This is NPR News from Washington.
1: Live from WGCU News, I'm John Davis. University of Miami researchers want to know what's going on underneath a hurricane. Professor of Ocean Sciences at UM, Nick Shea, says they're going to deploy floats, drifters, and disposable instruments. He says they want to better understand a storm's relationship with air, heat, and moisture.
6: The whole idea about going out and collecting quality data is to make sure that that type of data gets into the models
0: of the country around the city of Dijon. Eleanor Beardsley, NPR News, Paris.
24: Wildfires in Greece have left at least three firefighters dead. This is NPR News from Washington.
1: Live from WGCU News, I'm John Davis. University of Miami researchers want to know what's going on underneath a hurricane. Professor of Ocean Sciences at UM, Nick Shea, says they're going to deploy floats, drifters, and disposable instruments. He says they want to better understand a storm's relationship with air, heat, and moisture.
6: The whole idea about going out and collecting quality data is to make sure that that type of data gets into the models so we can improve the forecast for both jobs.

0: is to make sure that that type of data gets into the models so we can improve the forecast for both John and Jane Q. Public.
1: The upcoming experiment is through the Office of Naval Research, and the scientists plan to publish their findings. Although national forecasters predict fewer storms than average this year, Shea reminds it only takes one in the wrong place. Orange County public school students won't be able to ride their e-bikes or e-scooters to school this year unless they're in high school and have a driver's license or permit. Central Florida Public Media's Kayla Kissel has this report following a school board vote earlier this week.
2: For younger students, the district is pumping the brakes on the electronic commute. E-bikes and e-scooters are completely banned at elementary and middle schools. The shift comes as more students turn to e-bikes and e-scooters to get around. A survey sent out to OCPS principals reported about 11,800 students used the devices to get to and from school last year. Board members say they were alarmed at students riding in large groups and skipping helmets to weaving through or riding against traffic. Safety concerns were heightened after a 13-year-old boy died in an off-campus e-scooter crash in May. Ashley LaChance, the boy's mother, spoke to the school board members Tuesday in a video urging them to pass the ban.
3: I understand the convenience. I lived it. But I also live with the unimaginable reality of what can happen.
2: Other community members say it's taking away a ride for students who live within 2 miles of school and can't ride the bus. Nate Clark says his four children ride e-scooters to and from three different schools, each with a different start time and all within a mile of their Baldwin Park home.
4: So if this passes tonight, I don't know how they get into school on August 11th.
2: Board members say the policy could change once Orange County finalizes its own e-bike and e-scooter regulations.
1: That was Kayla Kissel reporting. There's a chance of scattered thunderstorms this morning, cloudy this afternoon with highs in the upper 80s. 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
6: This is Morning Edition from NPR News. I'm Leila Fadel.
7: And I'm Michelle Martin. Good morning. It's been a week of violence in the occupied West Bank. This was set off on Friday when Israel's military said Israeli settlers entered a Palestinian village in an area that is supposed to be off limits to Israeli citizens. In the confrontation that followed, two Israelis and four Palestinians were killed. There's been a wave of retaliation from settlers against Palestinian communities. NPR's Emily Feng has been reporting in the West Bank this week, and she's with us now. Good morning, Emily.
8: Good morning, Michelle.
7: Could you just describe the atmosphere there?
8: Yeah, I have been to the West Bank many times after the Hamas attack on Israel from another Palestinian territory, Gaza. But on this trip to the West Bank, I saw even higher levels of desperation than before. Just listen to this man, Ahmed Doykat. He's from Beita, which is a village south of the area the Israeli army has sealed off after that clash. He says, we're out of breath. We have no breath, meaning they're totally exhausted. Because his village is surrounded by four Israeli settlements, which have been forcibly taking control of houses and farmlands on the edge of his village, hemming the Palestinians in. And now communities like his are saying settlers feel even more emboldened to carry out violence.
7: Did they give you examples of that?
8: There have been nightly attacks and also thefts during the day from Israeli settlers, including in this village not far away called Kusra, where on Sunday arsonists burnt down the village mosque at night. Mohammed Al-Haj Ahmed was one of the residents who told me he saw the flames first. So he's describing here the Hebrew graffiti that was left on the mosque, one vowing revenge and another, quote, saying the land of Israel is brought about by blood. The Israeli military says they're investigating, that they condemn acts like this. Al-Haj Ahmed and his neighbors believe the arsonist came from a nearby settlement.
7: Emily, would you just take a minute to explain what settlements are for people who don't know?
8: Yes. So these were set up by Jewish Israelis. Their construction is considered illegal under international law, but Israel disputes this. They're built on land that are supposed to be part of a future state of Palestine one day. And they're built with the intent of...

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1: 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I'm John Davis. Ahead, small bookstores are opening up around the country and finding new ways to bring people in. Plus, computer memory prices are skyrocketing and subverting a time-tested theory that says this should not be happening. Those stories coming up in about 8 minutes. There's a chance of scattered thunderstorms this morning, cloudy skies this afternoon with highs in the upper 80s, mostly cloudy tonight with lows around 80 degrees. And on Friday, there's a chance of thunderstorms in the morning, cloudy in the afternoon with highs in the upper 80s, partly cloudy tomorrow evening, giving way to a chance for occasional showers late with overnight lows in the upper 70s. It's 82 degrees in Fort Myers at 743. Good morning.
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1: Live from WGCU News, I'm John Davis. Researchers at Ohio State University say a new vaccine offers hope against a tropical disease spread by infected sandflies, also known as nociums. Florida's warm climate creates ideal conditions for the bugs to thrive and opens the door for the spread of a disease called leishmaniasis. WGCU-TV's Southwest Florida in Focus host Jennifer Crawford recently spoke with Dr. Abe Satiskar, a professor in the Department of Pathology at OSU, for an update on how vaccine trials are progressing.
5: In Florida, we all deal with nociums. I actually thought they were harmless, but that is not always the case, apparently. Can you talk about what infection is spread from sandflies or nociums?
6: Yeah, so this is an infection called leishmaniasis. This is a small parasite, microscopic parasite, which is transmitted to the bite of these sandflies. And nearly 10% of the world population lives in the areas which are endemic for this disease. And now this disease is also endemic in the United States as of 2020. And I think the form which is endemic in America is called cutaneous leishmaniasis, which will manifest as a small ulcer on your skin or small boil, which may heal on its own. Many times it's painless, so people may not pay much attention. But if it is not healing, it can cause more bigger ulcers and scarring and disfigurement. So that's the form what we have in the United States. And there is a more severe form, which is fortunately not there in the United States as of yet, where the parasites can spread to your organs like liver, bone marrow. And that is a fatal disease without treatment.
5: Now, you led a research team at the Ohio State University Wexner Medical Center that developed the world's first successful vaccine for this. Can you tell me about the clinical trials? When do they start and where they will be?
6: Yeah, so the clinical trials, which are we call phase one trials, just to look at the safety of this vaccine. And just to step back, the vaccine has shown almost near 100% efficacy in preclinical testing. And we are hopeful that it will be same. And the clinical trials will start in Kenya and Brazil because these are the countries where the disease is highly endemic. And more importantly, these are the countries where you see the visceral form of disease. And that's the one which is fatal. That is responsible for up to 100,000 deaths worldwide currently. And basically, that's something we want to prevent first. So that's where we're going to do the trials. And if the vaccine is found to be safe, that's where it will be deployed for for in the first hand, and then later on we'll see how that goes.
5: Will there ever be clinical trials in Florida?
6: There'll be some trials planned in the United States for phase one and all. I think we are under that process. And basically, once we get some data from our trials in Brazil and Kenya, we will plan some safety trials in the United States. And eventually, going forward, depending on the situation in U.S. in terms of how many cases are there, how the disease, how prevalent it becomes, or it is spreading, obviously, then we will consider, one has to consider deploying the vaccine. But that's only after when we confirm our safety, which is, is very important for any product, for any vaccine, and we ensure that that is there.
5: What do we need to do to really protect ourselves and our animals from getting sick from this?
6: Yeah, so obviously, vaccine is the best. As an infectious disease experts, we all know that you need vaccine for prevention or even elimination or eradication of any infectious disease. So without a vaccine, you cannot do that. So I'm hoping that this will be a successful vaccine and that will help us. But right now, there are not a few things you can do. So sandflies are mainly active during dusk and dawn. So you want to be careful going out with, and if you do happen to go out, you need to probably cover yourself, with clothing, or even try to use your insect repellents, what we use over summer, just to prevent being bitten by these sand flies. If you happen to visit countries which are endemic countries south of the border, again, the same precautions you want to make sure. And also, if needed, bait nets can be used in those countries to prevent the bites of the potentially infected sand flies. And should you develop a lesion like what I just said, and you suspect that this is not going away or something, just get it checked. It's pretty straightforward to do it. And there are tests which are reliable, which will tell you whether you are infected or not. And you may not need a treatment. If it's a cutaneous, I just said, it can self-resolve in immunocompetent people. And if it self-resolves, it's almost like a lifelong vaccination. Because once you resolve the infection, the good news is that you become immune to this infection, as long as you have normal immune system.
1: That was Ohio State University Professor of Pathology, Dr. Abe Sadaskar, speaking with WGCU-TV Southwest Florida and Focus host Jennifer Crawford. 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And you are listening to Morning Edition from WGCU and NPR. I'm John Davis. Ahead in the 8 o'clock hour, Republican Rand Paul went after Dr. Anthony Fauci yesterday during a Senate hearing on COVID-19.
7: Publicly, Anthony Fauci promoted the theory that the virus arose naturally, while privately, he was well aware of a mountain of evidence suggesting the virus originated in the lab.
1: Fauci invoked the Fifth Amendment and refused to answer any questions during the hearing. We'll have the latest. Plus, the Federal Reserve held its benchmark interest rate steady this week, but financial markets are reflecting growing anxiety about rates going up. Those stories coming up in about 18 minutes. There's a chance of scattered thunderstorms this morning, cloudy this afternoon with highs in the upper 80s. It's 82 degrees in Fort Myers and in Sarasota at 751. Good morning.
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9: And I'm Leila Fadel. Good morning. There's a surge of new independent bookstores in the U.S. More than 600 opened last year, nearly double from the year before. That's according to the American Booksellers Association, which predicts hundreds more this year. Reagan Jones with member station WUOT in Knoxville reports.
10: It's poetry open mic night at Fable Hollow Coffee and Bookshop. Max Hunt is a regular. He recently graduated with a master's in creative writing and prefers reading at this bookstore to academic circles.
11: I find that the environment here is a lot more supportive and a lot more open. Like whenever I read a funny poem, people actually laugh at it as opposed to just going, you know?
10: Fable Hollow has become much more than a place for people to pick up their next read. They host several themed gatherings. Sarah Stapp has attended a number of them.
12: I started by joining their fantasy book club that they had, and I actually met two of my very best friends through book club here, and so it's kind of a sentimental place for me.
10: Experts say booksellers are able to keep their finger on the pulse of the populations they serve in a way that other retailers cannot. Linda Marie Barrett is the executive director of the Southern Independent Booksellers Alliance.
13: You're kind of like a bartender or therapist when you're a bookseller, so you have a really good insight into what your community might be missing or needing.
10: One testament to that idea is The Bottom, a bookstore that caters to Knoxville's Black community. Anastasia Williams runs the bookshop there. She says here, readers have access to stories that mirror their own.
14: Black authors make up about 5, maybe 6% of published works in the book industry, and so it's easy for them to get lost.
10: The Bottom also spearheads a number of advocacy initiatives. For one, it focuses on books banned at schools in Tennessee. The Bottom's Banned Book Club tackles titles like Toni Morrison's The Bluest Eye and Angie Thomas's The Hate U Give. For member Sarah Taylor, joining the club allows her to take these discussions beyond the page.
15: I hadn't realized that book bans were as big of a deal as they are. And so I did go to the school board meeting and learned a lot about the local politics. That was an education for me.
10: Bookstore offerings have also become more niche. For example, Good Girl Books is Tennessee's first romance-only brick-and-mortar bookstore. The store also has a mobile book truck and hosts events around town, like at this brewery called Zool Beer Company. Here, readers are invited to come hang out, chat over their favorite chapters, or read solo. Callie Snell is here with her mom and a friend.
16: It's just a third space, which like people are kind of desperate for.
10: Snell is far from the only one who feels this way. Independent booksellers say they're able to offer what AI or Amazon can't. A reason for people to gather in person. And for readers like Kate Bolden, the Romance Book Gathering is all about the energy.
17: The world's kind of on fire, so, you know, meeting other people who like to read happy things is always a good thing.
10: So, whether you're looking to embark on an epic quest, find your next book boyfriend, or just meet some new people, your local bookstore could be the perfect place to start. For NPR News, I'm Reagan Jones in Knoxville.
18: 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It's subverting a theory that tech tends to get faster and cheaper over time. Our colleagues from The Indicator, Darian Woods and Waylon Wong, explain.
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21: But in the last year, the AI industry's demand for RAM or memory has sent prices skyrocketing. Some products have doubled in price or more.
19: That's not really supposed to happen because of something called Moore's Law. It's named for the late Gordon Moore, the co-founder of Intel and a tech industry pioneer. Here he is back in 2006 when his law was going strong.
22: You know that next year you'll be able to buy something cheaper and more powerful, providing it's electronic.
19: That claim was born out of a prediction he made, that the number of transistors, those microscopic switches that make computer chips work, that could fit on a chip would double every year, making electronics faster, smaller, cheaper. This idea became known as Moore's Law.
23: I love talking about Moore's Law.
21: Iris Bahar is a computer science professor and head of the computer science department at the Colorado School of Mines.
19: Iris says the computing industry saw tremendous growth in performance through the 90s and early 2000s. But as chips and transistors shrunk in size, achieving these exponential gains got harder.
23: When you're operating in these single nanometer scale, you really are looking at these, you know, single electrons. This just is a real physical limit.
21: To put a nanometer in perspective, a single human red blood cell is 7,000 nanometers wide.
19: Iris says occasionally, some people in the industry would start drafting the obituary for Moore's Law. But then there would be some breakthrough.
21: Just last month, IBM announced it had created the world's smallest transistor, measuring under 1 nanometer.
19: Long live Moore's Law!
21: But Iris says it is requiring more creativity and money to achieve these advancements. And we can no longer take for granted that improvements in technology are associated with cheaper prices. And that's because of our old friends, supply and demand. Right now, demand is huge for computing power and memory.
19: The RAMpocalypse.
21: Memory prices are going through the roof, thanks to the AI boom and the rapid build-out of data centers. These facilities require a lot of computing power and a lot of memory.
19: Take OpenAI. Last year, it announced a partnership where Samsung will be one of the main suppliers of memory for OpenAI's Stargate initiative. This is a $500 billion AI infrastructure project.
21: Steve Burke of Gamers Nexus says the amount of memory OpenAI needs for Stargate amounts to 40% of the world's supply.
20: That was really, for me, the one that stands out as the peak of, okay, this is going to be a problem.
21: AI companies have a seemingly unending appetite for computing power and the deep pockets to match. The billion-dollar question is, can technological breakthroughs keep up with the incredible demand for more computing power?
19: Who knows? Maybe in a few years, it will once again be time to dust off the Moore's Law death notice. Darian Woods.
21: Weilin Wong, NPR News.
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1: 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I'm John Davis. Coming up, a conversation with Democratic U.S. Senator Richard Blumenthal for his takeaways from yesterday's confrontational Senate committee hearing with former top U.S. health official Dr. Anthony Fauci. Plus, NPR's A. Martinez speaks with soccer referee Tori Penso about being the first American woman to lead an officiating crew in a men's World Cup match. Those conversations ahead in about 11 minutes. There's a chance of scattered thunderstorms this morning. Cloudy skies this afternoon with highs in the upper 80s. Mostly cloudy tonight with lows around 80 degrees. It's 8 o'clock. A newscast from NPR and WGCU is just ahead.
9: Good morning. GOP senators berated Dr. Anthony Fauci about the pandemic. Fauci said Senator Rand Paul has an unhinged obsession with him. We'll ask Senator Richard Blumenthal if we learned anything. It's Morning Edition from NPR News. The Trump administration is letting DHS staff send asylum cases directly to immigration court without interviewing the people applying for asylum. I'm Leila Faldin.
15: And I'm Michelle Martin. Asylum approvals in those courts are at the lowest rate in two decades. Also, James Comey argues he's being singled out for prosecution by President Trump, who wanted personal updates on the case. And we hear from the first American woman to be head referee in a men's World Cup match. It is Thursday, July 30th. On this day in 1930, Uruguay won the first men's World Cup, beating Argentina. News is next.
3: Live from NPR News in Washington, I'm Janine Hurst. The U.S. military says it launched a heavy wave of strikes in Iran overnight. Iran responded with more attacks on U.S. military targets in Jordan. NPR's Jane Arraf has more from Amman.
4: U.S. Central Command said it hit military command centers and missile facilities in Iran. Iran says it fired missiles at a U.S. airbase within a Jordanian base in the eastern desert. The U.S. and Jordan said they shot down those missiles. The U.S. airstrikes were retaliation for what Central Command called a surprise Iranian attack on the same base on Wednesday. In Iraq, where the U.S. and Saudi Arabia hit Iran-backed militia bases on Wednesday, killing at least 20 people, those militias have given the Iraqi government a deadline of a week from now to respond to the attacks. Jane Arraf, NPR News, Amman.
3: The Senate Judiciary Committee is postponing today's scheduled vote on Todd Blanche's nomination to be Attorney General. Late last night, the committee announced the vote was being put on hold because of demands from two Republican senators related to the Justice Department's deal with President Trump to end his IRS lawsuit. NPR's Ryan Lucas has more.
2: A spokesperson said Senators John Cornyn of Texas and Tom Tillis of North Carolina, both Republicans, want written assurances from the Justice Department related to President Trump's settlement to end his IRS lawsuit over his leaked tax returns. Blanche needs the support of every committee Republican for his nomination to advance. Cornyn and Tillis have both said they won't support Blanche without the written guarantees they are seeking from the Justice Department. Ryan Lucas, NPR News, Washington.
3: Now, neither Tillis or Cornyn are seeking re-election. Cornyn was defeated by Texas Attorney General Ken Paxton, whom Trump supported in the state's Republican primary in May. A new Trump administration rule is letting asylum officers send some cases directly to immigration court in an effort to reduce the backlog of applications. But an analysis by NPR shows it's one more way the government is chipping away at a program thousands of people rely on to escape violence and persecution. NPR's Jimena Bustillo has more.
5: I analyzed immigration court data that shows asylum approvals are at their lowest rate in two decades. The White House has declined to respond to this, but in April, it promoted record low asylum approvals at immigration courts. In that statement, the White House said that they have replaced activist judges who, quote, slow-walked deportations and granted asylum at sky-high rates.
3: NPR's Jimena Bustillo reporting. World financial markets, Asian markets, both Tokyo and Hong Kong closed higher. The Nikkei in Japan up 0.7%. The Hang Seng in Hong Kong up 0.2%. 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
1: Live from WGCU News, I'm John Davis. A court case in Tallahassee will determine what Florida voters see on their November ballots. WUSF's Douglas Soule reports a proposed constitutional amendment to lower property taxes is facing challenges.
6: A Tallahassee judge heard arguments on Wednesday and will rule soon on whether new summary language is needed. Jeff Brandis is one of those suing. He's a former Republican state lawmaker who since started a policy think tank. He says the amendment title alone is too biased.
7: This is like a medical commercial where it talks only about the benefits, but doesn't tell you that if this is going to last a lot longer than 4 hours, that it's going to last generations.
6: He says parts of the summary are false, like where it says it ensures funding for local core services. The language in the Constitution would actually say property taxes can only be spent on core services. But if property taxes are lowered, local governments could have less money to fund them. The state says the wording is accurate and meets the legal standard. I'm Douglas Soule in Tallahassee.
1: A new report identifies the Sarasota region among the top nationally when it comes to areas with growing career opportunities. LinkedIn's Cities on the Rise report, released last week, ranks the Northport, Bradenton, Sarasota metro area number 4 in the country. The report aims to highlight regions experiencing robust job creation and talent migration. The Herald Tribune reports the study identifies real estate, healthcare, and technology as the top industries in the region for job growth. While the Gulf's warming waters can potentially fuel storms this hurricane season, WUSF's Jessica Mazzaros reports that a couple other phenomena are actually suppressing tropical activity.
24: The El Niño climate pattern we're in right now is causing ocean temperatures to rise, which could intensify hurricanes. But Nick Shea, a professor of ocean sciences at the University of Miami, has some good news. El Niño is also bringing increased wind shear into the atmosphere, which weakens storms, like it did for Tropical Storm Bertha last week.
25: More shear is bad for hurricanes and good for the public.
24: There's also dusty Saharan air coming in from Africa, helping to tamp down tropical activity.
25: It's not great to breathe, but it's one of those things that affects tropical storms, storms like warm, moist air.
24: But Shea says it's hard to know if the Saharan dust will last us through the peak of hurricane season, which falls on September 10th. I'm Jessica Mazzaros in Tampa.
1: And Charlotte County Transit has released a public survey as part of its fixed route feasibility study. It's an evaluation to determine if and how the local government can implement a traditional fixed route bus public bus system. The survey is open through August 31st. This is WGCU News.

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1: Next time on Gulf Coast Life Arts Edition, the Sanibel Jazz Society was recently formed to promote the art of jazz and to support jazz students and musicians. Ahead of Friday's final installment of the organization's Sanibel Summer Jazz Concert Series, we'll hear from founder and singer Amy Sabara, along with featured performers David Pastorius, Stu Shelton, and Tony Vigilante. That's today at 2 on WGCU.
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3: Live from NPR News in Washington, I'm Dave Mattingly. U.S. Central Command says American forces have carried out a wave of heavy strikes against Iran in response to Iran firing missiles at American troops in Jordan a day earlier. Hours after those missiles were intercepted, President Trump pledged to hit Iran hard. The president says he wants to spend more than $20 billion to redesign Washington Dulles International Airport. NPR's Deepa Shivaram says many voters appear underwhelmed by such projects.
4: A new poll from CNN shows that Americans disapprove of Trump's various construction projects like the White House ballroom and the reflecting pool on the National Mall. 58% say they feel dissatisfied or angry about them. The same poll shows that 73% say that Trump hasn't paid attention to the country's most important problems. Still, Trump is forging ahead with trying to reconstruct Washington Dulles International Airport.
5: In the end, you're going to end up with, I think, maybe the best airport and one of the biggest airports anywhere in the world. And it's going to be a great thing for Washington, D.C.
4: Trump says he might need approvals from Congress, but he thinks construction could begin next spring. Deepa Shivaram, NPR News, The White House.
3: The death toll from this week's strong earthquake in southwestern Japan is up to at least 25. Search teams have been pulling survivors from the debris of homes that were leveled. This is NPR News from Washington.
1: Live from WGCU News, I'm John Davis. Another surge in infections from the diarrhea-causing parasite Cyclospora is being reported in Florida with 254 cases statewide, including 23 in Lee County. The latest numbers from the Florida Department of Health late Wednesday show Miami-Dade County with the most cases of cyclosporiasis in the state at 40, followed by Lee, and then Broward County with 22 cases and Orange County with 21. Other cases in southwest Florida include in Collier County, which reports 6, Sarasota County has 4 cases, and Highlands County has reported 2. More than 30 states are reporting infections, and current data from them shows the number of infections surpassing the record U.S. mark of about 4,700 set in 2019. The illness is not usually life-threatening and is typically treated with antibiotics. And the toddler who died in a hot car in Fort Myers last week had been left in the vehicle by a foster mother. The news press reports the Florida Department of Children and Families Critical Response Team is investigating the death, followed by Lee, and then Broward County with 22 cases and Orange County with 21. Other cases in southwest Florida include in Collier County, which reports 6, Sarasota County has 4 cases, and Highlands County has reported 2. More than 30 states are reporting infections, and current data from them shows the number of infections surpassing the record U.S. mark of about 4,700 set in 2019. The illness is not usually life-threatening and is typically treated with antibiotics. And the toddler who died in a hot car in Fort Myers last week had been left in the vehicle by a foster mother. The news press reports the Florida Department of Children and Families Critical Response Team is investigating the death. The 17-month-old girl, Gray,

0: Died in a hot car in Fort Myers last week, had been left in the vehicle by a foster mother. The news press reports the Florida Department of Children and Families Critical Response Team is investigating the death. The 17-month-old girl, Gracie, died after being left in a vehicle for an extended period in the parking lot of Vine Church and Vine Christian Academy on College Parkway. DCF's critical response team is required to respond, at least in part because the family had a verified report of suspected abuse with the agency within the last 12 months, although it's not clear if that report concerned the child's biological family or foster family. Another nearly two-year-old toddler that had been placed with that same foster family as Gracie was removed from the home shortly after Gracie's death. This marks the fifth child to die in a hot car in Florida so far this year. Nationwide, there have been at least 14 such incidents. In an effort to prevent such tragedies, the National Highway Transportation Safety Administration advises parents and caregivers to never leave a child unattended in a car for any length of time. They also advise leaving a personal item like your shoes in the back seat with a child as a reminder to check the back seat before leaving the car. Partly cloudy this morning with increasing cloud cover this afternoon, highs in the upper 80s. Partly cloudy this evening, then becoming cloudy overnight with lows around 80 degrees. It's 84 degrees in Fort Myers. 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
2: It's Morning Edition from NPR News. I'm Michelle Martin.
3: And I'm Leila Fadel. Good morning. A new Trump administration rule says asylum officers can send certain cases directly to immigration court.
2: The goal is to reduce the backlog of asylum applications, but NPR's analysis shows this is one more way the government has chipped away at a program that thousands of people rely on to escape violence and persecution.
3: NPR immigration policy correspondent Jimena Bustillo is with me now. Good morning.
4: Good morning.
3: So what is this change?
4: There are two ways that people can get asylum, which is a legal status. One is for people who the administration is trying to deport in a Department of Justice immigration court, where immigrants can argue that they should not be deported. The other is by applying directly with a branch of Homeland Security called the U.S. Citizenship and Immigration Services. An asylum officer would usually interview them to hear directly about their cases and either let them advance or they could be referred to one of those immigration courts. The new rule from USCIS this week says that asylum officers can send asylum seekers directly to immigration court without that interview.
3: What are the standards for asylum?
4: Immigrants can only claim asylum if they're already physically present in the U.S., and typically within a year of arriving. Asylees need to prove a fear of returning to their home country based on one of five protected characteristics: race, religion, nationality, membership of a particular social group, or political opinion. Now, there are over 3 million cases waiting for a decision.
3: How does this latest policy fit into the administration's other changes to the asylum process?
4: On Trump's first day in office, he shut down the application immigrants could use to schedule appointments to begin that asylum process. Asylum applicants at every stage of this system since then, from interviews with asylum officers after hearings in immigration court or just while waiting for their next scheduled appointment, have been at risk of being detained. And there have been delays and denials. At one point last year, the administration paused the review of all asylum applications. I spoke with lawyers like Ruby Powers, who say that they're seeing more cases denied.
5: We normally have a lot of approvals, and we're not seeing that with the same quality of case types. It's as if the rubric, the analysis, the evaluation of the case types has changed, because an asylum case approval is a rarity now.
4: And I analyzed immigration court data that shows asylum approvals are at their lowest rate in 2 decades. The White House has declined to respond to this, but in April, it promoted record low asylum approvals at immigration courts. In that statement, the White House said that they have replaced activist judges who, quote, slow-walked deportations and granted asylum at sky-high rates. Here's Matt Joseph, a former asylum officer

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1: 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When talking about himself and his characters, Bernthal says it's easy for someone who's scared to turn into someone who's scary. He currently stars in The Odyssey and the new Spider-Man film, A Brand New Day. 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
3: Coming up in NewsHour in the next 30 minutes, how a Swedish organised crime gang recruited a Norwegian teenager to carry out a hit in the UK, and that gang's links to the Iranian regime. Also, we'll speak to Spain's top climate change official about tackling forest fires and preparing for the climate emergencies of the future. And what is it like to pilot a commercial airliner for a full 24 hours? Will such long flights fly with passengers? First, the news.
4: BBC News with Danielle Jaworzyńska. Thousands of migrants are entering the Spanish North African enclave of Ceuta from Morocco after overwhelming border defences. Some people scaled the fence while others went around it along the coast. The authorities were already struggling to cope with hundreds who arrived by swimming in recent days. Poland's Prime Minister Donald Tusk says the missile that crashed in eastern Poland was most likely a Russian air-launched cruise missile. He said there was no reason to think Poland was the target. The European Commission President Ursula von der Leyen called it unacceptable. The wife of the prominent Ugandan opposition figure Kizza Besigye says he's unconscious and in intensive care in hospital. On Wednesday, the 70-year-old collapsed in court in Kampala, where he's being tried on treason charges. France, Spain and Greece are continuing to battle wildfires spurred by soaring temperatures, parched vegetation and strong winds. Around 8,000 people were evacuated on the Greek island of Crete as wildfires threaten a tourist resort and villages. Iran has carried out attacks on Jordan and Kuwait in response to a wave of US strikes overnight. Separately, Egypt has confirmed that a fire that damaged two gas storage vessels in a Mediterranean port on Wednesday was caused by a drone attack. Turkish prosecutors have arrested an opposition mayor for corruption. Erdal Beşikçioğlu, a former television actor, is the latest Republican People's Party member to face criminal proceedings. A school opened by Oprah Winfrey in South Africa will close next year, nearly two decades after its launch. The American TV star says she will continue her involvement with an expanded scholarship program for girls across South Africa. 15 elephants found dead near Kenya's Amboseli National Park are suspected to have been poisoned by eating farm tomatoes that were sprayed with pesticides. Traces of cyanide were found in the carcasses. BBC News.
5: And live for WGCU News, I'm Emma Rodriguez. The Department of Homeland Security says it has detained almost 900,000 people since January of 2025. Immigrant rights advocates say this has caused families to be separated, but in Bonita Springs, a grassroots goodwill response is helping separated families who are suffering. WGCU's Culture and Connections reporter Elizabeth Andarji introduces us to the Adopt an ICE Widow Family Initiative and to the Florida Immigration Coalition. Both are advocating for fair treatment of immigrants.
6: The adoption started informally. Today, 15 families are part of the program.
4: BBC News.
5: And live for WGCU News, I'm Emma Rodriguez. The Department of Homeland Security says it has detained almost 900,000 people since January of 2025. Immigrant rights advocates say this has caused families to be separated, but in Bonita Springs, a grassroots goodwill response is helping separated families who are suffering. WGCU's Culture and Connections reporter Elizabeth Andarji introduces us to the Adopt an ICE Widow Family Initiative and to the Florida Immigration Coalition. Both are advocating for fair treatment of immigrants.
6: The adoption started informally. 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

0: resentment of immigrants.
1: The adoption started informally. 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One of those families belongs to Rosa. Her adopter, Joan Burton, has been visiting her for months now.
2: It was such a beautiful family going through such a very tough time, and that I had no idea how tough it really was.
1: Rosa chose to wear a traditional piece from her home country of Guatemala alongside her 7-year-old daughter, Genesis, that she now raises alone, and was there when her husband was detained.
3: Fortunately, my little one witnessed the whole thing. We were at the car when the sheriff stopped us and when they took her dad away. And she cried, and she has suffered some trauma about it, and that has stayed with her.
1: Rosa says her husband came to the United States in 2000. He was detained on January 6th of this year. Now she's raising Genesis alone.
4: What sacrifices have you had to make to keep your family going during this transition?
3: It has been very hard because my husband was the main breadwinner. I did work, but I just contributed a little bit to the family. But now it's all on me. And I just work a limited number of hours a week.
1: Burton says watching Rosa hold her family together is what keeps her coming back.
2: This mother is creative about surviving in this environment. And that's what they do. They survive in a difficult environment, in a horrible situation that we as a country have put them in.
3: Yeah, they have taken a lot of people away, including women with babies. The kids have remained without a mother. I just want to remind people that most of us come here to work, not to commit crimes.
0: See you next week.
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0: Weather today here in Fort Myers, it's currently 86 degrees, light rain, with a humidity of 78% and wind at 8 miles per hour. Our low for tonight will be 82 around midnight. 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
5: This is the BBC in London. You're listening to NewsHour, and I'm James Menendez. We're going to turn now to a court case that concluded on Wednesday here in London. It may not have received much attention outside the UK, but it has shed a light both on the ruthless operations and tactics of some gangs in Sweden and the sinister links of one of them to the Iranian regime and its activities abroad. Well, the case in London concerns Johannes Natland, a Norwegian teenager who was found guilty of travelling to England to carry out a murder on behalf of the Foxtrot Network, a Swedish organised crime group. He was caught before the killing took place. Footage of Natland's arrest released by police shows him opening his hotel room door to armed officers. As he comes out of his room, he sees the green targeting dots on his chest and mimes shooting at one of them.
6: Face that wall there.
7: Get down. Your room, Hunter.
5: Well, with me in the studio, Daniel Sanford, the BBC's UK correspondent. Natland Hardley, the professional hitman of the movies, he was a rank amateur. How was he recruited?
8: Yeah, he was just 18 years old when he was arrested in that hotel in northern England with two handguns and ammunition hidden under his bed. He'd been recruited just a few days earlier by another Norwegian teenager, essentially using social media. What the Foxtrot Network had done is set up a system whereby this younger Norwegian teenager was recruiting people to carry out acts of violence for them. When Natland was recruited, he was told he'd be paid about 28,000 dollars to carry out a hit in England. He didn't even have a passport that was in up to date at that time. He had to organise an emergency passport. And then the Foxtrot Network essentially paid for his flight to Manchester in northern England. And then he was kind of guided each step of the way, where to find the guns, where to find a float of cash that was hidden in a foot tunnel

Live for WGCU News, I'm Emma Rodriguez. Palm Beach County is the world's largest investor in Israeli bonds, topping $1 billion as of this year. WLRN's Jake

0: Live for WGCU News, I'm Emma Rodriguez. A judge has ruled federal agencies knowingly withheld records on a former Homestead detention center for unaccompanied immigrant children. In 2021, the American Friends Service Committee sued the agencies, including ICE, to access information about environmental conditions at the site. The facility, which was shut down in 2019, sat next to a contaminated area near an active military base. Tanya Galone is one of the Earth Justice attorneys representing AFSC.
1: Kids as young as six were held at the facility, and that many had identified sponsors, which is usually a family member. And ideally, children would be released to sponsors. Some of these kids were also separated.

0: That's the most common. Let's bring in Dr. Suchi Pandey, the Chief Medical Officer at Stanford Blood Center in California. Dr. Pandey, just start there. Less than a day supply of the most common blood, type O positive. You know, obviously they calculate this. So what does that mean, less than a day supply?
1: You know, every 2 seconds, somebody needs a blood transfusion in the U.S. So what that one day supply means, how much blood we need on the shelves to support typical usage day at the hospital for all different blood types, including O positive. But you did mention right now that we are seeing low supplies across the country at many different blood centers of O positive. And O positive is the one that's most commonly used and often used and needed during traumas and emergencies, since when you don't know a patient's blood type, that is the blood type that you use.
0: Right. And this is blood that they've calculated they're going to need for things like scheduled surgeries or, you know, an educated guess about the accidents that are going to happen and the trauma care that's going to be needed. It doesn't even calculate if a building collapses in a storm, you know? So do we know why this is happening? Because the last national blood supply crisis was just in 2022. So why is this happening?
1: Yeah, so, you know, summers in general are more difficult. We don't have high school drives, college blood drives. People are taking vacations. But we are seeing other factors right now. So for this particular summer, what we're seeing in areas are fires, you know, from heat waves and air quality issues. So there's those factors. But in general, what we have been seeing is just a decrease in our donor pool, especially people in the younger generations, and really trying to educate younger generations about the importance of blood donation, how it is a critical piece of our public health infrastructure, and really motivating and encouraging people to come in and donate blood. So we do have the blood on the shelves and also reserve for our patients.
0: So how do we do it if we want to get involved? We know blood donors are screened. Donating is voluntary, except in some rare exceptions where people have unique, you know, antibodies perhaps, or when the Red Cross offers gifts. Right now they're offering a $20 Amazon gift card to anyone who donates in the month of August coming up. So how do you do this?
1: Yeah. So, you know, the best way for someone to find the closest donation site is at this site that's been created called donatingblood.org. And it'll give you all the options within a certain radius of your zip code. Once you find a center, you can either walk in or you can make an appointment. And the whole process is quite simple. It does take less than an hour. And that involves, you know, doing a questionnaire. You get a mini physical exam, which is great. So you get to check your blood pressure, your hemoglobin, your blood levels. And the actual donation itself is very quick, 5 to 10 minutes. Mm. Also want to get the word out there. You might have been deferred in the past, but you know, now the restrictions on some things have eased, so it's good to go in and try again.
0: It's eased because people understand it's safe. And the thinking is, it could be your family that gets in that car accident and needs that blood next time. So, you know, participate. Dr. Suchi Pandey will have some of this information at hereandnow.org. She's Chief Medical Officer at Stanford Blood Center in California. Thank you.
1: Thank you so much for having me on the program.
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2: Live for WGCU News, I'm Emma Rodriguez. While the Gulf's warming waters can potentially fuel storms this hurricane season, WUSF's Jessica Mazzaros reports that a couple other phenomena are actually suppressing tropical activity.
3: The El Niño climate pattern we're in right now is causing ocean temperatures to rise, which could intensify hurricanes. But Nick Shea, a professor of ocean sciences at the University of Miami, has some good news. El Niño is also bringing increased wind shear into the atmosphere, which weakens storms, like it did for Tropical Storm Bertha last week.
4: More shear is bad for hurricanes and good for the public.
3: There's also dusty Saharan air coming in from Africa, helping to tamp down tropical activity.
4: It's not great to breathe, but it's one of those things that affects tropical storms, storms like warm, moist air.
3: But Shea says it's hard to know if the Saharan dust will last us through the peak of hurricane season, which falls on September 10th. I'm Jessica Mazzaros in Tampa.
2: Fort Myers will look within its own ranks for the next city attorney. The council voted to negotiate a contract with interim city attorney Ronald Dente. He was chosen from a final group of four applicants. You're listening to Here and Now on WGCU-FM, NPR for Southwest Florida, a member-supported service of Florida Gulf Coast University. Good afternoon.

0: forced the city of Eagle Pass to temporarily close its two international bridges. Most of the buoys had been on land in a staging area and were swept into the river, but some buoys had been installed and anchored to the riverbed, and these broke free. In a statement, Customs and Border Protection said the buoys were under the control of a contractor and CBP had not taken possession of them. Currently, CBP has not responded to questions about possible changes to the buoys. CBP would not provide an official count of the number of free-floating buoys, but it's estimated to be about 600, according to Tricia Cortez, Executive Director of the Rio Grande International Study Center.
1: It's such a fiasco.
0: Cortez said many of the buoys that ended up on the Mexican side of the river were salvaged by Mexican citizens and sold for scrap metal. Cortez had warned about the buoys when the Trump administration announced Operation River Wall in January. DHS said it would install over 500 miles of interconnected buoys in the Rio Grande as a barrier to illegal immigration.
1: All of this was already predicted. Our organization commissioned a risk assessment of the wall and buoy system.
0: Their study concluded that during a river flood, the buoys could break free and could slam into critical infrastructure, and that's what happened in Laredo. The city declared an emergency, shut down its international bridges, and sent first responders to the river to try to protect critical locations. At a press conference on Monday, Laredo Mayor Victor Trevino said the top concern was protecting the city's water system.
2: The Rio Grande is a primary source of drinking water. If our water intake facility were compromised, Laredo has approximately only 8 hours of water storage.
0: And he called on the Trump administration to rethink the buoys.
2: Our request is straightforward. We respectfully ask the appropriate federal agencies to conduct a comprehensive reassessment of the buoy deployment program before additional deployment decisions are made.
0: Democratic Congressman Henry Cuellar, also at the press conference, said the situation with the buoys happened because Congress isn't holding DHS accountable.
3: You cannot provide $260 billion without any oversight. They got that from there, from the $260 billion, $46.5 billion went for the border wall and for buoys.
0: Cuellar said because illegal immigration has been reduced, the buoys aren't needed.
3: They went down 96% without a single buoy being deployed in the water.
0: Cuellar pointed out that the July flood was moderate. He warned that the Rio Grande can have extreme flooding. This time there were no injuries and no damage, but next time it could be much worse. For NPR News, I'm David Martin Davies in San Antonio.
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5: Live for WGCU News, I'm Emma Rodriguez. The toddler who died in a hot car in Fort Myers last week had been left in the vehicle by a foster mother. The news press reports the Florida Department of Children and Families Critical Response Team is investigating the death. The 17-month-old girl, Gracie, died after being left in a vehicle for an extended period in the parking lot of Vine Church and Vine Christian Academy on College Parkway. DCF's critical response team is required to respond, at least in part, because the family had a, quote, verified report of suspected abuse with the agency within the last 12 months, although it's not clear if that report concerned the child's biological family or foster family. Another nearly two-year-old toddler that had been placed with the same foster family as Gracie was removed from the foster home shortly after Gracie's death. This marks the fifth child to die in a hot car in Florida in 2026. Nationwide, there have been at least 14 such incidents so far this year. In an effort to prevent such tragedies, the National Highway Transportation Safety Administration advises parents and caregivers to never leave a child unattended in a car for any length of time. 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Good afternoon.
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0: From NPR and WBUR, I'm Indira Lakshmanan.
1: I'm Robin Young. It's Here and Now. Austrian mathematician Kurt Gödel was one of the most respected logicians of the 20th century. He emigrated to the U.S. after World War II, and while studying for his citizenship test, confided to friends, renowned physicist Albert Einstein and economist Oscar Morgenstern, that he'd found an internal contradiction in the U.S. Constitution, a loophole that could lead to a legal fascist dictatorship. Now, law scholars have wondered about that loophole for decades. Amory Sievertson and Ben Brock Johnson, the hosts of WBUR's Endless Thread, talked to Rebecca Neuberger Goldstein, a philosopher and author of a book about Gödel called Incompleteness, about what that loophole might be.
2: Everybody thinks it's terrifically relevant right now. Separation of powers, checks and balances, and, you know, the legislature and the judiciary are supposed to be able to check the power of the executive, and it doesn't seem to be happening.
3: So the people on Reddit, the people endlessly emailing Rebecca, they're all wondering, did Kurt Gödel see this coming?
2: I actually think he didn't. I don't think...
3: You don't think he found a loophole?
2: I think he found a loophole, but I don't think... It's such a Gödelian loophole. That is, it is theoretically possible, but so unlikely, so impractical, but just the kind of thing that he would have really appreciated.
4: Appreciated because Gödel really loved a few particular concepts that became folded into his work. For instance, the idea of self-reference.
2: It's really interesting and can be explained very, very easily. For example, take this statement. This proposition consists of six words. It refers to itself, and it's true. It actually does consist of six words. No problem. Not very interesting, but no problem. Okay. Here's a proposition. This very proposition is false. Now, if this proposition is false, then it's true. But if it's true, then it's false.
3: So self-reference can get us into the realm of paradoxes, contradictions.
2: Contradictions are terrible. They boggle the rational mind.
4: Gödel's big contribution to mathematics and logic was saying that to avoid contradictions in a system or a way of thinking, you will end up with a conclusion that a true statement is actually unprovable.
3: This is at the heart of the thing he's really known for, his famous incompleteness theorems.
2: What Gödel did is that he actually used a statement that can refer to itself to produce this amazing theorem, the first incompleteness theorem, I'm just going to state it, which says that in any formal system of mathematics which is rich enough to express arithmetic, there are propositions which, although true, can't be provable. So our formal systems are either inconsistent or they're incomplete. But we wanted to formalize mathematics to root out all inconsistencies and to show that anything that's mathematically true can be provable. And that's what Gödel proved was impossible. That's what his proof is about.
4: By the way, Gödel wrote two incompleteness theorems, package deal, but the only one you really need to worry about here is the first one, the one that Rebecca just read, which again boils down to there are true statements that cannot be proven.
3: As demonstrated by statements like this sentence is false, self-referential statements, which finally brings us back to the loophole.
2: I haven't said at all what we think the loophole was, right?
5: No, I'm still waiting. Okay, long build up. Yeah, that's
2: long drum roll.
4: What many people think the loophole could be, given Gödel's appreciation for self-reference and contradictions,
2: it involves Article 5 of the Constitution.
4: Which, as Amory knows very well, is...
6: something very similar to you, which we all know is...
2: Yes.
3: Article 5 sets out the amendment process, that the Constitution can be amended if 2/3 of both houses of Congress vote on a proposed amendment and 3/4 of state legislatures vote to ratify it.
2: The amendment process can be used to apply to itself. So, self-referential.
4: Yeah, here we go.
2: Let's say there's a very determined majority in the House and in the Senate.
4: Okay.
2: They could vote to amend the amendment process. Perhaps they'll say it only takes a majority in the two houses, or maybe only one of the houses. There's nothing to rule out. They're amending the process itself. The amendment process can be amended.
4: Yep.
2: Self-reference, right? And then once that happens, the bar is lowered to all further amendments.
4: So in theory, Congress could amend the Constitution to make it easier to amend the Constitution. And then they could do all sorts of things, like get rid of judicial review, suspend term limits, limit the freedom of the press.
2: Anything can happen.
4: Anything can happen, but it's unlikely because the first step, getting both houses of Congress and most of state legislatures to agree on anything, would be pretty hard.
3: Still, this is what a lot of scholars and lawyers and Redditors think Gödel might have meant when he said he found a loophole. But we don't know, because as far as we know, he never spoke of it after his citizenship test. He dabbled in physics and showed that Einstein's theory of relativity suggests the possibility of time travel.
4: He also struggled. His friend Einstein died in 1955, and Gödel became increasingly withdrawn and paranoid. Not about democracy, but about his own health. He became more and more convinced that people were trying to poison him, and he would only eat food prepared by his wife, Adele.
3: In 1977, Adele was hospitalized for several months. Gödel essentially stopped eating. He died of starvation in January the following year, weighing only 65 pounds.
4: But since Gödel suggested the possibility of time travel, let's rewind to just a couple of years before he died. His old friend, Morgenstern, wrote that for a few weeks, Gödel came out of his shell.
3: And during that rare and fleeting moment, Gödel and Rebecca, our Gödel guide, who was getting her PhD in the philosophy of science at the time, ended up at the same party.
4: Rebecca had one question for her idol, and it wasn't about the loophole. It was a question that went all the way back to his theory of incompleteness, but also a question that felt increasingly relevant in the 1970s.
2: Did he think that his first incompleteness theorem implied that our minds can't be digital computers? Did he make that leap? One thing I wish I could wind back the clock and go back to and change in my own behavior, of course, there are many things, but one of them is that I didn't ask Kurt Gödel that question, you know? I've regretted that my entire life.
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11: It's Here and Now. The U.S. says it sent a heavy wave of missiles into Iran today. President Trump is retaliating for Iran's attack on U.S. forces and bases in Jordan Tuesday, which came during a pause in fighting the president had called to allow for negotiations. U.S. and Jordanian air defenses intercepted incoming ballistic missiles, and there were no reported casualties. But our next guest says the U.S. is rapidly using up offensive and defensive weapons in the Iran war, with the U.S. interceptor missile stockpile radically reduced. That could put American forces and bases at risk. Mark Kansian is a U.S. military expert at the Center for Strategic and International Studies in Washington, D.C., and he joins us now. Mark, welcome back.
12: Well, thanks for having me on the program.
11: So you've been watching today's heavy U.S. and Saudi coordinated strikes on Iranian targets today. What is the latest?
12: We're back into this tit-for-tat kind of exchange. The Iranians fire some missiles. We conduct airstrikes in response. We saw that for 14 days last week and before. It's important to keep in mind, though, that the tempo of these attacks is much lower than it was during the first 39 days of the conflict. CENTCOM described these strikes as several dozen. During those 39 days, the United States was conducting about 350 strikes a day, and then the Israelis were conducting another 200 plus on top of that. So the tempo is much lower, but it's continuing without a clear end in sight.
11: So the U.S. uses Patriot and THAAD missiles to shoot down incoming Iranian missiles. How much of that stockpile has been used up since the war started 5 months ago?
12: Well, we've used about half, a little more than half, of those missiles. It's important to keep in mind that these are the missiles that intercept Iranian ballistic missiles. These are not intended to intercept drones. Ballistic missiles are much harder to intercept, so they require these much more sophisticated and expensive systems.
11: Well, the U.S. is supposed to be the most powerful, richest, biggest military in the world. When I hear you say that the stockpiles are down by more than half for missile interceptors, that doesn't sound good. So tell us, what are the risks here?
12: The risk is really for future conflicts. Because we have half of the inventory still, we could continue the war against Iran for an extended period. But every munition that's used now is one fewer that we have available for another conflict, particularly a conflict in the Western Pacific against China. Many observers, ourselves included, believe that the inventories, even before the war, were inadequate for a conflict with China. And now those inventories are even lower.
11: I've read that there are only a little over 1,000 Patriot and THAAD interceptors remaining. And give us a sense of how many of these are being used and what the risks are for U.S. military readiness in general.
12: Yeah. Now, with the continued use of Patriots, we're down to probably around 900. We fired maybe 1,400 during this conflict. And the risk is that, first, we're going to have to be more judicious about using Patriots, not using as many for interceptions. And, you know, if we track the incoming missiles and it looks like they're not going to hit anything important, not firing a missile. And that's something you're seeing in Ukraine, where they've run low on missiles and now they've run out of Patriot. And as a result, have had to be very judicious about when they use them.
11: So was it the depletion in the stockpile that caused President Trump to pause the fight over the weekend? Pentagon officials, we know, had cautioned Trump against resuming major combat operations.
12: It appears that that was a major factor in the decision to pause the conflict. Reportedly, there were other considerations, too. The Houthis, of course, have jumped in. There were concerns about economics. But the depletion of munitions was apparently a major issue, and I'm sure that the military pointed to that very strongly. And as a result, the president seems to be into this tit-for-tat with Iran, not getting any resolution, but also neither side giving up.
11: The Washington Post reports that the Pentagon is reaching out to Silicon Valley defense entrepreneurs who could possibly produce cheaper interceptor missiles more quickly, and also looking to acquire old-style cruise missiles that are cheaper than the Patriots. Is that a fix?
12: Well, it's a partial fix. What we're seeing in Ukraine, and actually with Iran also, is a high-low mix. They have ballistic missiles, which are expensive, much harder to intercept. And then they have these very cheap drones, which are relatively easy to intercept, but they're fired in the hundreds. And the U.S. is starting to move in that direction. So I think what you're going to see over time is a spectrum of capability and a spectrum of costs, from the very inexpensive to the high end, which will still be there, but it won't all be high end.
11: Mark Kansian is a retired U.S. Marine colonel and a senior advisor with the Strategic and International Studies Defense and Security Department in Washington, D.C. Mark, thank you so much for joining us.
12: Thanks for having me on the program.
11: Here Now is a production of NPR and WBUR. I'm Indira Lakshmanan.
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18: From WGCU News, this is Gulf Coast Life Arts Edition. I'm John Davis. The Sanibel Jazz Society is a relatively new organization formed to promote the art of jazz and to support jazz students and musicians, particularly students in the Jazz Studies program at Florida Gulf Coast University. This Friday night, the Spittini Tea Bar will host the final concert in the organization's inaugural Sanibel Summer Jazz Concert Series. Ahead of the performance, we'll talk with Sanibel Jazz Society founder and vocalist Amy Sabara, along with featured performing musicians, including pianist Stu Shelton, percussionist Tony Vigilante, and bassist David Pastorius, who's the nephew of legendary bass player Jaco Pastorius. First, this news.
19: Live from NPR News, I'm Lakshmi Singh. A Georgia court is sentencing the father of a high school shooter to 15 years behind bars. Earlier this year, a jury convicted Colin Gray of second-degree murder for supplying his son with an AR-15-style rifle that was used in the 2024 shooting at Appalachie High School. Four people were killed, nine were injured. The shooter, Colt Gray, pleaded guilty and will serve life in prison without parole. Colin Gray's is a rare case of a parent being held responsible for their child's crimes in a school shooting. Tomorrow is the first day of school for Appalachie High. President Trump says he could withdraw Todd Blanche's nomination for attorney general after two outgoing Republican senators, Texas John Cornyn and North Carolina's Tom Tillis, withheld their support for Blanche, currently the acting AG. Their opposition stems from the settlement of Trump's lawsuit against the IRS. Here's NPR's Daniel Kurtzleben.
20: Both senators wanted written guarantees regarding that settlement, which included a shield for Trump against tax audits, as well as nearly $1.8 billion for people claiming to have been targeted by the justice system. They said the DOJ wouldn't provide it. Trump posted on social media that he's prepared to pull Blanche's nomination until after Cornyn and Tillis leave office at the start of next year. He also boasted that he'd ended their careers. In response, Cornyn posted, quote, POTUS is mistaken if he believes concerns about the provisions in his tax lawsuit settlement are limited to me and Senator Tillis. Danielle Kurtzleben, NPR News, The White House.
19: More Middle Eastern countries are at risk of being drawn into the U.S.-Iran war. Kuwait and Jordan are reporting more Iranian missile attacks on their soil. Same may now be true for Egypt. Saudi Arabia has also entered the fight. Former U.S. Ambassador Michael Ratney speaks to risks facing the Arab Kingdom.
21: At this point, the Saudis don't want their energy infrastructure targeted. There could be damage to water desalination facilities.
19: The Federal Trade Commission is suing the popular telehealth company Hims and Hers, alleging mishandling of customers' health data. More on this from NPR's Sydney Lupkin.
22: The FTC, along with two states, California and Utah, are suing Hims and Hers. They allege that Hims and Hers misled customers by locking them into prescription plans as soon as they submitted medical intake forms before they could consult with a medical provider. And the FTC alleges Hims and Hers made it difficult to cancel the plans. It also alleges the company shared customers' sensitive health data despite advertising privacy to consumers. In response, Hims and Hers says the FTC ignored evidence it provided during the FTC's three-year investigation and, quote, contorts the law to try to manufacture claims. The company also reiterated its commitment to privacy in a statement on its website. Sydney Lupkin, NPR News.
19: U.S. stocks trading sharply higher this hour with the Nasdaq up 2.5%. 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
23: Live for WGCU News, I'm Emma Rodriguez. A court case in Tallahassee will determine what Florida voters see on their November ballots. WUSF's Douglas Soule reports a proposed constitutional amendment to lower property taxes is facing challenges.
24: A Tallahassee judge heard arguments on Wednesday and will rule soon on whether new summary language is needed. Jeff Brandis is one of those suing. He's a former Republican state lawmaker who since started a policy think tank. He says the amendment title alone is too biased.
25: This is like a medical commercial where it talks only about the benefits, but doesn't tell you that this is going to last a lot longer than 4 hours, that it's going to last generations.
24: He says parts of the summary are false, like where it says it ensures funding for local core services. The language in the Constitution would actually say property taxes can only be spent on core services. But if property taxes are lowered, local governments could have less money to fund them. The state says the wording is accurate and meets the legal standard. I'm Douglas Soule in Tallahassee.
23: This November, Sarasota County residents will decide whether to renew a conservation land buying program voters first approved in 1999. The Herald Tribune reports the county's environmentally sensitive lands protection program has saved more than 42,000 acres of sensitive land from development. The program is funded through a 0.25 mil local property tax that, if renewed, would raise $250 million over the next 20 years. 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Good afternoon.
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18: This is Gulf Coast Life Arts Edition from WGCU. I'm John Davis. Thanks for joining us. The Sanibel Summer Jazz Concert Series culminates tomorrow night with the final performance of its inaugural year, featuring an all-star lineup of musicians. Throughout the month of July, concerts in the series have featured a mix of locally based jazz musicians and talent from other hotspots around the country, including New York, Philadelphia, and Miami. Friday's final concert in the series, like its predecessors, takes place at Spittini Tea Bar on Sanibel Island beginning at 6 o'clock. The concert series is organized by Amy Sabara through her newly created LLC, the Sanibel Jazz Society, and the Spittini Tea Bar, which she owns. Sabara is a jazz singer herself. She was voted in the top 35 in the Sarah Vaughan International Jazz Competition, and she performed live in studio on this program a few years back with the Swingin' Click. Amy Sabara, welcome back.
2: Well, thank you so much. Hello.
18: We're also joined by tomorrow night's featured musicians who have frequently appeared together in various Southwest Florida jazz performances, including bassist David Pastorius, whose career spans jazz, fusion, punk, rock, and progressive rock. He's toured with artists including Carl Palmer, Pat Travers, and Tech Nine. He's the nephew of legendary bassist Jaco Pastorius and has performed with the Jaco Pastorius Big Band, helping to preserve his uncle's musical legacy. David Pastorius, thanks for taking the time to be with us.
3: Hey, how you doing?
18: And we're joined by Southwest Florida-based pianist, arranger, and educator Stuart Shelton, who's been a central figure in the region's jazz community for years and is frequently sought for concerts, jazz festivals, and club performances throughout the region. Welcome, Stu.
4: Thank you. Thanks for having us.
18: And we're joined by Southwest Florida-based veteran jazz drummer Tony Vigilante. He's one of the most in-demand jazz drummers in the region, but his career spans far beyond. He's backed entertainers including Della Reese, Perry Cuomo, and Maureen McGovern, among others. He's also performed with Ben Vereen's touring band. He's also worked with house bands for TV programs including The Mike Douglas Show, Good Morning America, The Phil Donahue Show, and an HBO special starring Ben Vereen. And he's also performed live in studio here at WGCU a few years back. Tony, welcome back.
4: Well, thank you very much. Happy to be here.
18: And we also have one of Florida's best-known jazz vocalists, Dana Paul, who is not with us on this call but will be part of Friday's concert, so we'll talk about him as well. Amy, I wanted to start with you, though. To say you've been busy is a bit of an understatement. Tell me about what prompted you to create this jazz concert series in the first place.
2: Well, actually, it did start by Danny Sinoff saying to me when he came in April and played, he says, have you ever thought of doing a underwritten concert series? And I thought, well, what do you mean? And he explained for a minute. And the next week, boom, I formed Sanibel Jazz Society, and we were off to the races. And so Sanibel Jazz Society's mission is to promote the art of jazz and to support jazz musicians as well as jazz students, with that focus right now being on WGCU. Excuse me, not WGCU, but FGCU students. Yeah.
18: Okay, so that helps me understand a bit more about why you founded an LLC as opposed to just booking musicians for these shows on your own as the venue owner, because this is about more than just putting on concerts, although that's a huge part of it. Tell me about how the Jazz Society is going to be working to contribute to the education of promising young jazz musicians within the jazz studies program here at Florida Gulf Coast University.
2: Yes, well, other than I do have a GoFundMe going for this jazz series, which people can still donate to. Also, when they buy their tickets on online through SpatiniTBar.com, they can upgrade or when they buy their ticket to make a donation. All those monies that come in for the concerts and the ticketing, and we also have T-shirts for sale. I don't touch those. That goes straight to the musician, those funds, and straight to a fund that I'm saving up to donate to the students. Did I answer that question?
18: Yeah, absolutely. Absolutely.
2: Okay.
18: I guess, what do you think accounts for your passion for, you know, kind of wanting to pass it on, so to speak, and make sure that promising, you know, younger students have the opportunities to develop their skills, have, you know, being able to get performance experience at local venues like what you provide?
2: Yeah, yeah. Well, certainly my own passion for it. I also have two young daughters. One of them is in doing a musical career. And even when I developed the space, having been out there, many of us as musicians, I'm sure, have experienced playing out someplace and perhaps, you know, at a dinner club, and they don't, every once in a while they'll look up, you know what I mean?
18: Yeah.
2: Or they say, oh, turn it down or whatever. Right. It's too loud. Why? So I, when I created Spatini, I wanted to create a space with good sound, which was Stu came in tremendously to help, because when we walked into that space, you couldn't even have a conversation with and hear each other. It was just booming. And he came in and, you know, read it and gave me recommendations of what to do to make good sound. And that's all, to me, was all part of supporting musicians, whether it's a student or whether it's, you know, musicians that come into a play. I wanted it to be a space that musicians wanted to play at, that they enjoyed playing at, that it was a pleasure. Plus it being an intimate setting, which it is, we are a small venue, it is a real listening room, which is an absolute pleasure, I would think. Tony's not, right? To exactly. To musicians. Why do we go into entertainment? Do we love to do what we do? Absolutely. But we're also doing it for people. We're doing it to entertain. You know, so to have a listening room where the sound is good and we have some we're truly able to entertain. And then I just, you know, again, I want to open it up to students. There's some amazingly talented people, students coming through FGCU, and I'm sure elsewhere, but man. So, yeah.
18: Well, and we also have some world-class jazz talent that, for whatever reason, has decided to drop anchor in Southwest Florida. I'm curious about how, you know, Amy, Tony, and Stuart in particular, you would characterize the local jazz scene. Because, I mean, obviously it's not comparable to like a major jazz center like New York, New Orleans, or even Miami. But it does seem unusually active for our region's size and somewhat unique because of that strong concentration of highly accomplished musicians. But as you were kind of getting to, does it feel like there's just there's not exactly a dearth of proper venues?
2: Yeah, we all kind of laughed on that. Yes, that is.
6: There's always been, forever, you know, since jazz has been going, there's always been very competitive to work, to gig, right? From the big band era on up to current day. So there's usually more musicians than there are work. However, in Southwest Florida, the roots here have been particularly good. I've known a lot of musicians a generation older, or sometimes two generations older than myself, many of them have passed. Many of us know that those guys set anchor here, and they really did lay down a healthy jazz scene here. That because I've been here since 1989, and it's always been vibrant. And gladly now, the newer generation, our generation and the newer generation and the generation coming from college and all that, it's more vibrant than ever. And so there's lots of musicians, there's lots of music, and it becomes contagious in a good way. So it kind of, as the restaurant next door notices, hey, they're doing really well with not only live entertainment, but jazz entertainment, that sometimes is can cause competition to open up more places in a good way for everyone.
18: Right. Well said. And David Pastorius, I want to turn to you. You know, you're Miami based, but you're traveling all over the world. You're in California right now as we're recording this. But you have played with these three guys together quite a bit. I'm curious about what it is about this particular combination of musicians that keeps you coming back to our area.
3: Which three musicians are you talking about?
18: Dana Paul, Tony Vigilante, and Stuart Shelton, the gentleman you'll be with Friday.
3: That would be the first time I've ever played with them.
18: Really?
3: I play with any guys.
18: Oh, I didn't realize Friday. That. Oh, okay.
3: Yeah, definitely. Yeah. So, yeah, I also live in Melbourne, Florida.
18: Oh, okay.
3: So that's about like, what, two and a half to 3 hours north of Miami.
18: Okay. So you're maybe a little closer than I realized, you know, and this has to come up with you all the time. And I'm sorry to again do it, but your last name carries just enormous musical history, but you've built your own career across jazz, fusion, rock, funk. What lessons from those different worlds do you bring into a more straight ahead jazz performance?
3: I appreciate it. Well, honestly, it's funny. Like when I first started playing, I really didn't have much to do with the Jaco thing. I had a buddy in school that I played some sort of like metal, punk, and like hip hop, and all that kind of stuff. But I don't know. I naturally got into Jaco and stuff after that, of course, mm-hmm. and realized who he was and how amazing he was. And you take that and you mix some of the fusion in there, and that's kind of just what happened.
18: All right. Tony Vigilante, great drummers are often described as making everyone else sound better. How do you know when you're playing exactly what's needed and, you know, not too much?
4: That's a very good question. You're in the moment. So hopefully what you're doing in the moment is supporting what's being played at that time. I just look at it as the role is trying to make everybody sound better, feel better, be more comfortable in their playing. It's playing the drums is really a very supportive role. I mean, that's the way I look at it. Mm-hmm. I just try and approach it that way. I'm there to help out the other musicians or the singers, whoever, you know. You want to be supportive and not be in the way of what they're trying to do. You say what you have to say when you're playing, and you move on to the next bar, the next phrase, the next tune.
18: All right. And Stuart Shelton, I wanted to highlight a role audiences may not fully appreciate. Yes, the pianist, you're often both accompanist and musical traffic controller, so to speak. How do you decide when to lead the conversation and when to simply support it?
6: I guess we would call that kind of musical intuition. Mm-hmm. Mm-hmm. Is knowing how to have a conversation, knowing when to listen for an answer, knowing that sometimes listening and hearing silence is the answer, and appreciating even that. So all that sort of philosophy of jazz, that doesn't happen overnight. It's like being a chef, always modifying your recipe.
18: Mm.
6: And always, you know, fine tuning. And I think the more playing that you log in and with a lot of different players of different chemistry, that you know you have to learn how to be flexible too. And you have to learn not only how to just speak one language, but actually many languages within the genre itself, within jazz. There are so many subgenres of jazz, as there are subgenres of other music. But jazz has its standards. Bossa novas and ballads all need to be treated stylistically appropriate to what we are conceptualizing together. That's the beauty of it. We're kind of all three chefs. There's a lot of hints in the soup. And it's knowing, you know, when too much is too much, and that actually not enough is actually better than too much.
18: Mm. All right. And my next
4: too many cooks can be
18: gotcha.
4: Can be a problem in the musical recipe.
18: Gotcha. And I imagine shows like this one are going to tend to attract, you know, your jazz fans, people who are super familiar with the genre. Amy, how has audience reception been to, you know, because this is the last performance of this season, but throughout the month you've been doing this every Friday. What's the reaction been like?
2: Yeah, it's ever since we even started doing music at all last November, and this jazz series, the support from the community. Oh, there's Nina Simone. She wanted to say something. Anyway, the support from the community has been really incredible. Just encouraging. We've got regulars, again, an intimate atmosphere. So what's happening is it's just, there's a lot of regulars and new people that come in, and man, you might sit down. Some people come and they say, oh, well, I was going to get a single ticket, but I don't know anybody. And I say, yes, you do. You know me. I'll see you at the door. And yeah. I guarantee you, if you sit down at a long table and you don't know the people that you're with, you will by the end of the night. You know, it's just so much fun. Everybody, it's
6: good atmosphere.
2: It's a gathering, yeah, you
6: it's
2: know.
6: It's a nice atmosphere. And that's the thing, too, with a successful venue is it's as much the people that make it, the people that come into the venue, that the synergy that happens when they really appreciate what we're doing can really be a special thing.
2: Yeah. Yeah, and the island, you know, having been through what a lot in this area, period, have been through with the Hurricane Ian, on the rebuild and the comeback of the island, I think also makes people even more appreciative. Yes,
4: I'm always struck by the reception.
2: Yeah.
4: In the Spittini. Yeah. In Spittini, yeah. You know, yeah. In particular, absolutely.
6: Yeah.
2: Yeah.
4: Oh, it's fun. It's fun to play there. It is.
18: All right.
6: And Tony's back.
2: Yes.
4: Right. Thank you.
6: Tony's a nicer boy. He's a very nicer boy.
18: Yes. Well, I wanted to take things a little bit back to basics for listeners who may not be super familiar with jazz. You know, people hear the word improvisation and think it's completely spontaneous. How much of a jazz performance is actually planned before you walk on stage? You know, particularly given that you're coming from different places. And as I've just learned, this will actually be the first time you're performing with David.
6: Do you want me to answer that at first? Okay.
2: Well, I mean, we're used to each other pretty much now, but how
6: it's the music is a language.
18: Yeah.
6: Just like if you learn how to write, depending on what style you're writing, there are guardrails that determine the style.
4: Right.
6: So when we're playing jazz, it's really, there are many guardrails behind the scenes. Hmm. For me, as an artist, it's about the discipline and the discipline of combining ideas and coming up with original ideas all within the guardrails of what my role, without sacrificing my role at that time, without sacrificing the beat, without sacrificing, you know, these essential things that always need to be honored depending on the style that we're in. And that's what makes it such an incredible challenge to be able to think of and juggle balls all at the same time, and why musicians are so adept at thinking at multiple things at the same time and very successfully, because that's the nature and the dimensions of music, which jazz really exercises all those extents as best as they, as a person has disciplined themselves to.
1: Yeah. Is there... Go ahead, Amy.
2: No, I was going to say Stu refers to it as the language. I've always thought of it as a dance, you know?
6: The rhythm of it. Sure.
2: Yeah. Well,
6: the rhythm of it.
2: And you're going that way. Okay, let me go, you know.
6: Yeah. Interactive. Totally interactive.
2: Very interactive. Oh, yeah.
4: Exactly.
1: And speaking of interactive, Amy, are you, you know, just the founder of the Sanibel Jazz Society, the curator of the space, creating these concerts, or are you also going to maybe take the stage?
2: Oh, I do. Yeah. So you're basically right here, you're looking at the, this is the house band every Friday.
1: All right.
2: So this is what I started in November. We do the house band every Friday. And then once a month, we were bringing in guest artists to join the house band. Now, coming up next fall season, and I'm starting to book that already, we're going to add a second night of jazz. We're going to do Thursday night will be Latin jazz, and we'll follow the same format with a house Latin group, and then bringing in a guest performer. That guest performer, you know, here guest performances to join us, can there's an opportunity for FGCU students you know, to come in, could be a percussionist on Latin night. It could be, who knows, a horn or guitar on Friday nights. But yeah, to give them an opportunity. And then once a month, another thing that I'm going to start in the fall is a special event. A couple of my thoughts are, I think on Veterans Day, I think we're going to do a swing event. And Mardi Gras, we're going to do on a Wednesday a New Orleans jazz event, probably with a clarinet or something like that. Lots of thoughts. I even ran across, I don't know if you'll think I'm certifiable, but I did. Latin night, I did run across a flamenco guitarist that I thought was excellent. And here's the crazy part, but I asked the guitarist, have you ever worked with a flamenco dancer? He said, yes, he did once. Now, there is a flamenco dance school in Fort Myers.
6: There you go. Right down the street.
1: All right.
2: So, you know, and I like to theme everything out, you know, so we'll probably feature some Spanish wines and, you know, whatever. We did a sangria special during a Latin group that we had, and we're going to start to bring in more food. So you never know. I wear a lot of hats, so...
1: I'll say. Yeah, absolutely. Well, I'm glad to hear things are as busy as it's been, are going to be ramping up once we get back into the busier tourist and seasonal resident season. So it's wonderful. Well, that is about all the time we have for today's show, but I want to thank my guests. I've been speaking with founder of the Sanibel Jazz Society and creator of the Sanibel Jazz Concert Series, Amy Sabara. We've also been speaking with musicians performing in the All-Star lineup that will be the final concert of the inaugural series this Friday from 6 to 9 at Spittini Tea Bar. That's David Pastorius, Stuart Shelton, and Tony Vigilante. Vocalist Dana Paul will also be performing with them. For more information or to secure your tickets, visit SpittiniTeaBar.com. And remember, you can also make an extra donation there to help the society grow its efforts to help promising young students through the Jazz Studies program here at Florida Gulf Coast University. Thanks to all of you for taking the time. I can't wait to come out and experience the show.
6: Thank you.
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8: Intense heat and strong winds are fueling major wildfires across much of southern Europe. In France, firefighters are working to contain a huge blaze near one of the country's most important wine-growing regions. Correspondent Eleanor Beardsley gives us the latest from Bordeaux on the next morning edition from NPR News.
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0: This is Southwest Florida in Focus. Coming up, Florida carries out its first double execution in 6 decades. An understanding of why there's a spike in executions, especially for elderly inmates on death row. The words blue-green algae can send any Floridian swimming towards the shore. But despite a bloom impacting areas of Southwest Florida earlier this year, we're diving into why official warnings were not to be found. And it may look like a scene out of the movie Jaws, but it's actually a summer camp. We're tagging along with kids on Sanibel who are learning science skills by dissecting sharks. Hello, I'm Jennifer Crawford. Thank you for joining us. On Tuesday, the state of Florida carried out its first double execution in more than 60 years, continuing what has been a rapid increase in the number of executions in the state. Governor Ron DeSantis has signed off on 40 death warrants since taking office in 2019. 30 of those warrants were signed in the past 2 years. The two men executed on Tuesday include a former police officer, 68-year-old James Duckett. He was convicted of the kidnapping, rape, and murder of a little girl, 11-year-old Teresa May McCabe, back in 1987. 5 hours later, Florida executed 80-year-old Dominic Occhicone. He was convicted in the double murder of his ex-girlfriend's parents in 1986. His death makes him one of the oldest people executed in modern U.S. history. Robin Marr is the executive director of Death Penalty Information Center, which is a national nonprofit group. Thank you for joining us today.
1: Thank you for having me.
0: Now, Ms. Marr, your group states it does not take a position on the death penalty. But what do you see is happening in Florida with the increase in executions being carried out this year? And we had a record-setting number in 2025 with 19 executions.
1: Yeah, that's right. Well, our center focuses on reporting the facts and the information about how the death penalty is being used. We're not an advocacy organization. We don't have policies. But we do think it's important, especially for voters and for citizens, to understand what their elected officials are doing, how they're spending taxpayer money when they are using the death penalty. Florida is an outlier. It has been an outlier for a few years now. Last year, it led the country in the number of executions. This year, it appears to be on pace to do the same. Already, it has executed 3 times the number of people that the next highest state has executed. So Florida has executed 12 people this year. Texas, which used to be the leader, has executed 4. What does that tell us? Something very unusual is happening in Florida. We think that it is largely down to Governor DeSantis, and that's because we have almost no other information to go on. Governor DeSantis alone is the one who selects people to be executed and sets their execution date. Unlike other states where courts have a role in setting those dates, only Governor DeSantis in his sole discretion makes those decisions. And there's a lot of secrecy in Florida. The public is not permitted to know a lot about the execution decisions that are being made or a lot about the executions themselves. So all of this is rather troubling, particularly in a democratic society where we really prize government transparency and accountability.
0: We had a double execution yesterday. How unusual is that?
1: Very unusual. We really don't see double executions very often. It has happened a few times over the past few years. It has never happened in the modern era of the death penalty in Florida. The last time it happened in Florida was back in the 60s. And why is it problematic? Well, it puts a lot of stress on execution staff. It certainly increases the possibility that things are going to go wrong during an execution. There are a lot of people that are affected by executions, not just the prisoner and his family or the victim's family, but prison staff and the communities. They're all affected by these executions. And when 2 of them happen on the same day, that stress is pretty intense.
0: We've also seen a rise in the number of senior or elderly death row inmates being executed or having their warrants signed. Why do you think this is happening?
1: Well, one reason is because we are executing people that were convicted and sentenced to. Is it problematic? Well, it puts a lot of stress on execution staff. It certainly increases the possibility that things are going to go wrong during an execution. There are a lot of people that are affected by executions, not just the prisoner and his family or the victim's family, but prison staff and the communities. They're all affected by these executions. And when two of them happen on the same day, that stress is pretty intense.
2: We've also seen a rise in the number of senior or elderly death row inmates being executed or having their warrants signed. Why do you think this is happening?
1: Well, one reason is because we are executing people that were convicted and sentenced to death many years ago when

0: Why do you think this is happening?
1: Well, one reason is because we are executing people that were convicted and sentenced to death many years ago when the public felt very differently about the death penalty, when there were different laws and sometimes overzealous prosecutors that were sending more people to death. So what we have is really kind of a lagging indicator. The number of people we see sentenced or executed today would probably not be sentenced to death today if they were tried. You know, one of the people executed yesterday was an 80-year-old grandfather. It's his image, the kind of person, very frail, very old, very elderly, not the image that most Americans have when they think about people that we are executing today.
0: How does the public sentiment, you just talked about that, factor into whether a death warrant is actually signed and carried out?
1: Well, it should factor. We have elected officials who are acting in our name. They are doing the bidding of the citizens that elected them. And so they should be paying attention to how people feel about the death penalty. And right now, we know that support for the death penalty is at a five-decade low. Just 52% of the people asked say they support the death penalty in general. But we have three times the number of people who are opposing the death penalty that we've had in many decades. So we see concern and opposition on the rise and support on the decline. And I think that's because of the number of innocent people we've seen sent to death row, people like possibly Mr. Duckett, who was executed yesterday. He had unresolved innocence claims that the state never resolved before executing him. And I think a lot of concerns about fairness and racism in the system.
0: There's also a belief that the cost of execution is higher than the cost of keeping someone in prison for the rest of their life. Is there any truth to that?
1: That is absolutely true. And in every state that has conducted a study of costs, every single study has concluded that it is much more expensive to execute someone than it is to keep them in prison for the rest of their natural life. And that's because the price tag for the death penalty is very high. We need more security, more resources, beginning at the moment that the trial begins and all the way through to an execution. Those costs, those appeals, all of the attendant circumstances for a capital matter are much, much higher than they would be if we simply sentenced that person to life without the possibility of parole.
0: And how do you think the death penalty should be carried out if it needs to be? What would ease concerns that you have highlighted?
1: Well, prisoners, even prisoners who've committed terrible offenses, have the same rights under the Constitution as the rest of us. And they deserve to have a protection against the unusual intentional infliction of pain and suffering. And so any method that's used should not torture them to death, should not inflict unnecessary pain and suffering when they're being executed.
0: Ms. Marr, thank you so much for your expertise and sharing it with us today.
1: My pleasure.
2: 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Coming up, the bell is almost ready to ring and class will soon be back in session. But for the kids who will be having their first school experiences, there are some steps to be ready for day one of kindergarten.

0: I'm Jeremy Hobson. President Trump said the war in Iran would last just a few weeks. It's now been going on for 5 months, and if anything, it is intensifying. So what does the Iran war mean for American power and America's role in the world? We'll be joined by esteemed CNN journalist Fareed Zakaria to talk about Iran, Ukraine, Venezuela, and more. Next time on The Middle.
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0: Here, WGCU brought you the story on a rare wintertime blue-green algae bloom that impacted a 35-mile stretch of the Caloosahatchee River. While blue-green algae along this area is pretty common, especially during the warmer summer months, this previous sighting lacked any notifications. Despite the health risks to people and their pets posed by the algae, the Florida Department of Health did not post any warnings to the public. Or on their reporting surrounding blue-green algae, we are joined by senior environmental reporter Tom Bayless. And Tom, we have all been following your reporting on these recent outbreaks for months, and I am surprised to learn there has still been no response from state officials.
1: Absolutely none. It is truly amazing. Back on Valentine's Day, residents along the upper reaches of the Caloosahatchee woke up that morning to find the water had turned dark green. From the Franklin Locks near Alva, all the way northeast to Moorhaven, where the river starts at Okeechobee's Edge. Why it happened was the easy part. Drought lowered the river, slowing the flow. Shallow water warms faster, and combined with the river's chronic nutrient pollution, blue-green algae had everything it needed to turn into a harmful bloom. Far harder to find were answers as to why no state agency warned residents in or near the Caloosahatchee in Lee, Hendry, and Glades counties that a big bloom of harmful blue-green algae was coating the river. The Florida Department of Environmental Protection and the South Florida Water Management District share water quality duties throughout the Caloosahatchee region, including testing for harmful algae blooms. When discovered, it's the Florida Department of Health's responsibility to warn area residents that a toxic substance is in the water. The health department also has standing directions warning people to stay out of the water when blue-green algae is present. And the agency routinely issues press releases and posts warning signs when the algae contaminates a canal off the Caloosahatchee. So why didn't the agency inform the public when the harmful algae filled the river itself? Why didn't Environmental Protection or the Water District? WGCU asked all three agencies for answers, repeatedly, for weeks. Calls weren't returned. Emails weren't answered.
2: Getting nowhere. 4 months ago, I sent each agency one of these public records requests asking for basic information on the way it's supposed to handle collecting water quality readings and warning the public when something's wrong. And this is a legal document. Chapter 119 of the Florida Statutes says providing information requested by those, also called a Sunshine Law request, it's not voluntary.
1: Barbara Peterson from the Florida Center for Government Accountability makes it clear public agencies do not have the option to ignore the public's questions.
3: It's a flagrant violation of law. Flagrant violation of law. There's a provision in Chapter 119 that requires agencies to respond to public records promptly and in good faith. They then have a reasonable period of time to produce the records. They are not allowed by law to ignore you or to ignore your request.
1: Peterson has been leading open records organizations for decades.
3: To ignore your request is a criminal act. If you've made that request in March, you've gone back to them, presumably more than once. That is an intentional violation of the law, in my opinion.
1: In this case, it could be a matter of life or death. Scientists are still learning about the toxins in blue-green algae, but what is known is sobering and worthy of warnings. A bloom can and does kill family dogs, livestock, and wildlife. Research published in the journal Toxins found that some blue-green algae can damage brain cells. Scientists are studying whether years of repeated exposure may increase the risk of Alzheimer's, Parkinson's, and ALS.
0: Now, Tom, what will happen if none of these agencies respond?
2: Without someone forcing the issue, agencies like the Department of Health may never fully advise the public when they should stay away from blue-green algae or any other active environmental threat. So we all know when it is and when it isn't safe to go swimming, fishing, or camping.
0: Are there any other options that journalists have as they're trying to get information like this?
2: If neither the Departments of Health or Environmental Protection or the Water District come through with the completed records, WGCU's next option is to pursue the information legally. Peterson said her agencies have won several public record legal skirmishes. But because when the public wins, the government agency has to pay the legal fees for the requester. And they pay those with tax dollars, leaving some victories a little hollow.
0: Thank you, Tom, for staying on top of this. And I'm sure you'll keep us updated.
2: Absolutely.
0: Thanks, Tom.
2: Thank you, Jennifer.
0: You can keep up with all of Tom Bayless' stories and find out more on the environmental happenings impacting Southwest Florida by visiting our website, wgcu.org. In just 2 weeks, school buses will be back on the road and students will be waving goodbye to summer vacation as they head back into the classroom. But for some, this educational experience will be their first, and it could be a daunting first day of kindergarten. Recent data from the Florida Department of Education shows that only 44% of children entering public school kindergarten meet the state readiness benchmarks. But as WGCU's Teddy Byrne learned, there are some steps you can take to make sure your little one is ready for the first day.
4: If your little one is getting ready to start kindergarten, now is a good time to start preparing them. And not just with learning things like letters, numbers, and colors.
5: There's a lot of different things that parents can do to help their children be ready. There's academic readiness, there's social readiness, and there's behavioral readiness. And each one of those things needs some time and attention in order for a child to be successful in school.
4: Dr. Kimberly Giuliano is a pediatrician at Cleveland Clinic Children's. She says other skills that are important include teaching your child how to sit still and follow instruction. The same goes for waiting for their turn to talk, using an inside voice, and knowing when to ask for help. Sometimes a child may be too nervous to speak up and struggle in silence instead. Dr. Giuliano says your child should also be fully potty trained and be able to remove clothes on their own.
5: If a child is struggling, avoid things that have zippers, buttons. If there's just an elastic waistband that can go up and down, that's going to make it a lot easier for the child headed off to school.
4: Dr. Giuliano says if your child doesn't know how to do some of these things, that's okay. There's plenty of time to practice, even after school year gets going. For WGCU News, I'm Teddy Byrne.
0: The Glades County Superintendent of Schools has earned a top spot in her field on a national level. Dr. Beth Barfield is named as one of only three finalists for the National Superintendent of the Year Award. Now, this comes during a rebound for a school district that's made great strides when it comes to its evaluation by the State Department of Education. WGCU's Eileen Kelly reports.
6: I don't know. I don't even have the words for it. I'm trying to soak it all in and just enjoy the high today.
7: For decades, Alice Barfield worked in Lee County Public Schools, a considerably larger school district, where she earned the reputation as a turnaround leader, a go-to person to improve student achievement at struggling schools. In 2020, she said it was time to come home to Glades County, a place where she grew up, a place where for six generations Barfield's family has worked the land in this small agricultural community rife with unemployment and poverty. In November of 2020, voters in Glades County picked Barfield to be their superintendent. She gladly accepted the challenge and the significant pay cut that it meant to come home.
6: I knew that it was something that I wanted to do, is to go back home, because Glades County is where I was raised. I knew that I wanted to give back to the community that gave and helped create who I was.
7: The reputation she acquired in Lee proved true in Glades. In 2020, the Glades schools ranked 61st out of 67 school districts. Today, it is number 24. Recently, the once-failing district earned its second A ranking by the state, becoming the very first school district in the Florida heartland to earn back-to-back A's.
6: We've worked together to transform our district by believing in our children and refusing to let our rural location define what they could accomplish. Being recognized on a national stage simply reinforces what we've always believed, that success should never be determined by the child's zip code.
7: Barfield said the award goes out to many.
6: You know, this is an incredible honor, and I am deeply humbled by it. While my name may be the one on the nomination, this recognition truly belongs to the students, the teachers, the staff, my school board, the parents of this community, and all of Glades County.
7: As one of only three finalists, Barfield will represent the Glades School District, the state of Florida, and rural public education on the national stage.
6: And I will continue to fight every day to ensure that every child, regardless of where they call home, has access to the education they deserve.
7: For WGCU News, this is Eileen Kelly.
0: Here's another fact from the WGCU newsroom. The tradition of giving an apple to a teacher dates back to the 16th century. That's when families in Denmark and Sweden would give teachers baskets of apples and produce to help pay for the schooling. According to Reader's Digest, the symbolic gesture made its way into pop culture after Bing Crosby recorded his song, An Apple for the Teacher, back in 1939. Coming up after the break, before students sail back to school, some had the chance to hit the shores on Sanibel and get an up-close look at the sharks that roam off the coasts of Southwest Florida.
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9: On the next International Friday News Roundup, a major escalation in the Iran war. What's the big picture for the Middle East as we enter month six of the conflict? Plus, Ukrainian President Zelensky has a chummy visit with President Trump, while things get messier with Russia's war in Ukraine, and Europe deals with devastating wildfires in France, Spain, and Greece. It's all next time on 1A.
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0: Welcome back to Southwest Florida in Focus. Summertime is also shark season, and Florida is home to over 50 species of shark that live off the coast, and even in bays and shallow estuaries. A summer camp on Sanibel Island offers kids a hands-on experience to learn more about these creatures of the ocean. WGCU's Culture and Connections reporter Elizabeth Andarchi has the story.
11: It's gonna be hard to cut through because there's cartilage right here. But I promise if you just keep going at it, you'll get through it.
12: That's kind of disgusting.
13: 14-year-old Vanessa Musser is describing the sight, although it didn't smell like roses either, hence the parking lot. But let's back up and start where these kids did, the classroom. Graphs and a quick game to see who was paying attention. Brittany Laster, Education Outreach Coordinator for CROW, the Clinic for the Rehabilitation of Wildlife, expands.
14: This camp right now is what we call Osprey Camp, which means it is a mix of middle and high school, where they do a little bit more. It's not just summer camp activities. They're also actively trying to learn as much as they may fight that.
13: After the educational portion, the campers grabbed their gloves and took out their scalpels for some hands-on experience dissecting USDA-approved sharks. That's according to Jordan Bryant, CROW Education and Communications intern.
14: All of our lab dissections, every animal or organism that we receive is lab-grown or specifically raised in a lab setting for the intent of education. We also want to show them the complex anatomy because we can connect that to what our veterinarians see and do at CROW. They go in and
5: even during a dissection, it's really easy to cut something you don't want to cut. It's really hard to get through the skin. So by having them hands-on with that, we can point out these organs.
13: Guiding them through it, Bryant says the goal is to win them over.
14: The most important part is understanding why we should care about them and why they're important to the environment. They, unfortunately, there are over 100 million sharks killed every single year. And so to me, it's very important to just spread awareness, to spread education and information to be able to help people to know that sharks are not actually scary.
13: Research published in the journal Marine Policy tracks shark deaths from worldwide commercial fishing. Bryant's hoping it's enough to change some minds at an early age.
14: It's really important to be able to tell the kids how to have compassion for animals just in general and just life. And so this is kind of a way to do that, is seeing the purpose of this animal and understanding that the reason it died was for educational purposes.
13: Bryant also wanted to check off a few boxes of her own.
14: Is I've never actually touched a shark. And so being able to finally talk about the skin that I talk about all the time and feeling its smoothness and then its roughness. Also just being able to see the inside, seeing its spine as well as its eye, its heart, holding its heart in my hand. That was really, really awesome. So a super special moment for me. I may have taken more from it than the kids, but as long as they took something from it, I'm happy.
11: Oh my God. That's so cool. I was squeezing it
13: out. As for Musser, she took something from it too. Maybe not what she expected walking in.
12: It was really cool to be able to see inside of the shark and see how all the different parts work together. And a lot of the organs didn't look how you'd think they would.
13: For WGCU News, I'm Elizabeth Andargi. Yeah, go ahead.
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2: When it comes to regulating AI, there's not much guidance from the federal government, but a group of teens is ready to take on the challenge of coming up with policy around AI in academics.
3: Now it falls to the kids. 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
2: I'm Sasha Pfeiffer. 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
1: Thank you for listening to All Things Considered from NPR News on NPR for Southwest Florida, WGCU. I'm Mark Garber. It's 4:18 and coming up in 12 minutes at the bottom of the hour, the latest news headlines live from NPR and from the WGCU newsroom. The local women founded a website about the Lee County School District and called it Parents for Transparency. We'll get a report on that coming up at the bottom of the hour. After that, in 20 minutes, President Trump returned to the White House promising to steer clear of the open-ended conflicts that have plagued many of his predecessors.
2: Every president who has entered a war in modern times that's gone longer than people expected, it starts to weigh on them politically.
1: 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A closer look coming up after the news in 20 minutes. 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
0: 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I'm Juana Summers.
4: And I'm Sasha Pfeiffer. The escalating war in Iran is testing whether President Trump's peace through strength doctrine is working as advertised.
5: This is not peace. I mean, we're bombing the Iranians on a daily basis.
0: That story and more coming up after the summary of the day's news.
6: Live from NPR News in Culver City, California, I'm Dwayne Brown. President Trump is doubling down today after getting pushback from two Republican senators on choosing his former personal lawyer to officially become the nation's next attorney general. The confirmation of Todd Blanche remains uncertain as Senators John Cornyn and Tom Tillis seek reassurances that he will end a tax provision benefiting Trump and his relatives, as well as Trump's fund for people he sees as victims of the Biden administration. Andrew Desi Desdario is with Punchbowl.
7: I think it's pretty clear that when it comes to Todd Blanche's nomination and his prospects for confirmation in the Senate, really the central issue is the anti-weaponization fund and the audit immunity deal for President Trump. The Epstein files issue is not a central matter in his confirmation, although I do think that this is that is a general topic that Congress will continue to fight about, to discuss amongst themselves.
6: Meanwhile, the UN Security Council has begun its process to pick a new Secretary General. NPR's Michelle Kellerman tells us Antonio Guterres wraps up his term at the end of the year, and the council wants to allow for some transition time.
8: In the first vote behind closed doors, Security Council members could choose whether to encourage or discourage a candidate or register no opinion. This was the first in what's expected to be a series of confidential straw polls. U.S. Ambassador Mike Waltz says the U.S. wants a Secretary General who's going to reform the institution and make it more relevant. He wouldn't say how he voted on the seven candidates currently in the race. Five of those candidates are from Latin America, which, according to an informal regional rotation, is up next for the top UN job.
6: That's Michelle Kellerman. This is NPR News.
9: Live from WGCU News at 4:32, I'm Mark Garber. About a month ago, two local women founded a website about the Lee County School District and called it Parents for Transparency. It's a wealth of information about school board candidates, district issues, and teacher supply lists. WGCU's Dana Harpster has more.
10: Amber Siebel and her friend Ali Olivo started digging into school system issues and were particularly surprised by the amounts and types of things that were showing up on teachers' school supply wish lists. Here's Siebel.
11: It's reasonable stuff. It's copy paper. It's pencils, I think, are the biggest item. It's books. There's emotional regulation tools. There's fidget spinners. There's little decor things. There's encouraging little pillows and little hangers for cubbies.
10: At the last workshop, board members Melissa Giovanelli and Debbie Jordan described teachers lamenting a lack of supplies and parents feeling overwhelmed by the need to provide them. Siebel began hearing the same thing on the down low.
11: And I'm hearing in the comments on these things, in my DMs, because they're too scared to go into the comments, how much they're struggling. And I was like, why don't we just centralize all of it?
10: So she aggregated the list she could find, 177 in all, on the Parents for Transparency website. To date, the needs amount to about $656 per teacher. The goal is for the community to help fund as much as possible.
11: If we can do this one thing for teachers to make the classroom experience better for the kids.
10: Lee School spokesman Rob Spicker says that each school's budget contains an amount dedicated to supplies for basics like paper, scissors, pens, markers, or crayons, and maintenance items like paper towels and cleaning supplies. The situation is no different this year, he says. For WGCU News, this is Dana Harpster.
9: Well-known black and white landscape photographer Clyde Butcher broke his hip in a fall Tuesday night and underwent emergency partial hip replacement surgery yesterday. He's currently beginning the recovery process at Sarasota Memorial Hospital in Venice. Well-wishers can leave Butcher a message at a Get Well Soon station at the Clyde Butcher Photography Art Gallery on Warfield Avenue in Venice. A planned open house there Sunday will continue as planned. 88 degrees, feels like 99, scattered thunderstorms and breezy this evening. This is WGCU News at 435.
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13: This is All Things Considered from NPR News. I'm Juana Summers.
14: And I'm Sasha Pfeiffer. The U.S. economy grew a bit more slowly this spring than it did earlier in the year. But Americans continue to spend freely. Consumer spending is usually the biggest driver of economic growth. And that continued April, May, and June. NPR's Scott Horsley joins us now. Hi, Scott. Scott, do we have you?
15: Hi, Sasha.
14: Scott, the Commerce Department, as you know, issues a quarterly report called on the economy, and the latest one came out this morning. What does it show?
15: It shows that gross domestic product grew at an annual rate of 1.5% in the second quarter. That's a bit of a slowdown from the first 3 months of the year, and the growth was really concentrated in some narrow categories. But as you say, the biggest driver of economic activity is consumer spending, and that held up pretty well. Mark Zandi, who's chief economist at Moody's Analytics, says a lot of the spending is being driven by upper-income shoppers who, you know, are feeling pretty good about their booming stock portfolios and their rising home values.
16: Consumers are spending at about a 2% growth rate. It's enough to keep the economy moving forward. It's okay, I'll take it, but it certainly could be better.
15: Lower income consumers are not feeling so flush. You know, lately their paychecks have not been keeping pace with the rising cost of living. So they're having to dip into savings or put more of their spending on the credit card. And you can only keep that up for so long. You know, the savings rate, which was already pretty anemic this spring, fell to its lowest level in 4 years last month.
14: And Scott, if consumer spending is still solid, as you say it is, then why did GDP growth slow down?
15: Well, there was a bit of drop in government spending during the quarter, and there was also a big jump in imports, which count against GDP. The D in GDP stands for domestic, so when we buy stuff from other countries, that is subtracted from the tally. Zandi notes their lower-income consumers are not feeling so flush. You know, lately their paychecks have not been keeping pace with the rising cost of living, so they're having to dip into savings or put

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1: Live from WGCU News at 4:44, I'm Mark Garber. Researchers at Ohio State University say a new vaccine offers hope against a tropical disease spread by infected sandflies, also known as no-see-ums. Florida's warm climate creates ideal conditions for the bugs to thrive and opens the door for the spread of a disease called leishmaniasis. WGCU Southwest Florida and Focus host Jennifer Crawford is joined by Dr. Abhay Satiskar, a professor in the Department of Pathology at OSU, for an update on how vaccine trials are going.
2: In Florida, we all deal with no-see-ums. I actually thought they were harmless, but that is not always the case, apparently. Can you talk about what infection is spread from sandflies or no-see-ums?
3: Yeah, so this is an infection called leishmaniasis. This is a small parasite, microscopic parasite, which is transmitted to the bite of these sandflies. And nearly 10% of the world population lives in the areas which are endemic for this disease. And now this disease is also endemic in the United States as of 2020. And I think the form which is endemic in America is called cutaneous leishmaniasis, which will manifest as a small ulcer on your skin or small boil, which may heal on its own. Many times it's painless, so people may not pay much attention. But if it is not healing, it can cause more bigger ulcers and scarring and disfigurement. So that's the form what we have in the United States. And there is a more severe form, which is fortunately not there in the United States as of yet, where the parasites can spread to your organs like liver, bone marrow, and that is a fatal disease without treatment.
2: Now, you led a research team at the Ohio State University Wexner Medical Center that developed the world's first successful vaccine for this. Can you tell me about the clinical trials? When do they start and where they will be?
3: Yeah, so the clinical trials, which are, we call phase one trials, just to look at the safety of this vaccine. And just to step back, the vaccine has shown almost near 100% efficacy in preclinical testing. And we are hopeful that it will be same. And the clinical trials will start in Kenya and Brazil, because these are the countries where the disease is highly endemic. And more importantly, these are the countries where you see the visceral form of disease. And that's the one which is fatal. That is responsible for up to 100,000 deaths worldwide currently. And basically, that's something we want to prevent first. So that's where we're going to do the trials. And if the vaccine is found to be safe, that's where it will be deployed for in the first hand. And then later on, we'll see how that goes.
2: Will there ever be clinical trials in Florida?
3: There'll be some trials planned in the United States for phase one and all. I think we are under that process. And basically, once we get some data from our trials in Brazil and Kenya, we will plan some safety trials in the United States. And eventually, going forward, depending on the situation in U.S. in terms of how many cases are there, how the disease, how prevalent it becomes, or it is spreading, obviously, then we will consider, one has to consider deploying the vaccine. But that's only after when we confirm our safety, which is, is very important for any product, for any vaccine, and be ensured that that is there.
2: What do we need to do to really protect ourselves and our animals from getting sick from this?
3: Yeah, so obviously, vaccine is the best. As an infectious disease experts, we all know that you need vaccine for prevention or even elimination or eradication of any infectious disease. So without a vaccine, you cannot do that. So I'm hoping that this will be a successful vaccine and that will help us. But right now, there are not a few things you can do. So sandflies are mainly active during dusk and dawn. So you want to be careful going out with, and if you do happen to go out, you need to probably cover yourself, with clothing, or even try to use your insect repellents, what we use over summer, just to prevent being bitten by these sandflies. If you happen to visit countries which are endemic countries south of the border, again, the same precautions you want to make sure. And also, if needed, bait nets can be used in those countries to prevent the bites of the potentially infected sandflies. And should you develop a lesion like what I just said, and you suspect that this is not going away or something, just get it checked. It's pretty straightforward to do it. And there are tests which are reliable, which will tell you whether you are infected or not. And you may not need a treatment. If it's a cutaneous, as I just said, it can self-resolve in immunocompetent people. And if it self-resolves, it's almost like a lifelong vaccination. Because once you resolve the infection, the good news is that you become immune to this infection as long as you have a normal immune system.
1: That's Professor of Pathology, Dr. Abhay Sadaskar, with WGCU's Jennifer Crawford on Southwest Florida in Focus. You can watch this report and all Southwest Florida in Focus reports with the WGCU app and at WGCU.org. And Monday through Friday at 6:30 p.m., a new Southwest Florida in Focus on WGCU-TV, also with the app and on our website. And we rebroadcast that at 7 o'clock each evening, right after the TV broadcast. There's a 50-50 chance you'll see a thunderstorm or some rain this afternoon. It'll be breezy, too. It's 88 degrees, feels like 99.
0: It's All Things Considered from NPR News. I'm Sasha Pfeiffer.
4: And I'm Juana Summers. For the first time in a week, officials in the French region of Bordeaux say they're optimistic that they may have control over fires that have already ravaged more than 100,000 acres of land. And today, tens of thousands of people who were evacuated got the green light to go back home. NPR's Eleanor Beardsley is in Bordeaux. That's in southwest France. Hi, Eleanor.
5: Hi, Juana.
4: Eleanor, what is it like there? What have you seen and been hearing from people?
5: Yeah, well, when I got off the train this morning, it felt like stepping into an oven with a searing sun beating down, and there was an acrid smell in the air. Residents say, depending on the wind, it has been smoky or not, with all these fires, you know, around the city. Although I must say that Paris feels like an oven right now, too. Honestly, with four heat waves before the month of August has even begun, the entire country is parched. The interior minister said today that firefighters are battling 12 fires around the country right now, but the most serious fires have been here, and a top official in Bordeaux said there are only two active points in these fires now, so they are mostly under control.
4: I mean, that has to be such a relief for people there. What are they telling you?
5: People are extremely relieved. You know, I actually met up with a French fire modeling scientist at San Jose State University's Wildfire Research Center in California. Aurélien Coste grew up here, though, and he's working in a rather new scientific field, he said, of trying to predict the dynamics of fires. And we went to a burned forest where the trunks were blackened and the soil was ashy gray sand. Two firefighters actually lost their lives there. Coste said the fires in Bordeaux this time were similar to recent devastating blazes in California because they were so intense and huge that they interacted with summer storms. He said it becomes like a giant feedback loop. There's this tunnel between the fire and the storm that can go 6 miles high, a column of heat and gas, and you cannot put it out. He said this fire cloud phenomenon is called pyrocumulonimbus. Here's Coste.
6: You can have downdrafts that are very, very intense. And so when these downdrafts, they hit the ground, you know, they can form winds that are going in any direction. So this makes the fire behavior very erratic. So it's very hard for the firefighters to anticipate what the fire is doing.
5: So he says with global warming, intense fires like this will surely be part of France's future.
4: I have to say, Eleanor, that sounds pretty frightening. What about those people that we were talking about who were evacuated? Are they headed home now?
5: Yeah, that's some good news. They absolutely are. But a lot of the roads are still closed, especially if there's only one road in and out of a forested area because they're reserving that for firefighters. But I went to the main Bordeaux Convention Center today where 6,000 people have been sleeping on cots for the last week. I met 90-year-old Maria Lalana. She said she left so quickly that she forgot everything she needed. Here she is.
7: On est parti en catastrophe. J'ai oublié les dents.
5: She says, we fled in such a panic, she told me. I left behind my teeth, my glasses, and my hearing aids. But she said she felt welcomed. Everyone told me that they really felt welcomed. They had doctors and veterinarians there, and many people had brought their pets. There were dogs and cats everywhere. Now, there were two firefighters, those two I just mentioned, who lost their lives. They are being mourned. But there are no other reported deaths at this point. And so while some 250 homes did burn in the Bordeaux suburbs, many people here feel the toll could have been a lot worse.
4: NPR's Eleanor Beardsley reporting in Bordeaux, France. Thank you.
5: You're welcome, Juana.
8: Over the past 3 months, Cyclospora has been wreaking havoc on the digestive systems of thousands of people in the United States. And that's just confirmed cases of the illness. The true number is probably a lot higher. It's the biggest outbreak of this parasite the U.S. has ever seen. What exactly is it doing to the body? NPR's Ping Huang takes us on its internal journey.
9: Cyclospora is a single-celled parasite. On a piece of lettuce, they would be very hard to see.
10: It would take about 100 of them linked end to end to fit across the head of a pin.
9: Vern Carruthers is a microbiologist who researches parasites and the immune system at the University of Michigan Medical School. His state is ground zero for the summer's biggest outbreak of cyclosporiasis, the disease caused by the parasite, where more than 10,000 people have eaten something like lettuce contaminated with microscopic pods. Carruthers calls them spores.
10: Once swallowed, the spores respond to signals in the gut like body temperature, probably bile, digestive enzymes, and this causes the parasites to be released from the spore.
9: The parasites go straight for the small intestine, where they burrow into the lining. Carruthers says they take over the cells and use them to make copies of themselves.
10: And these grow from just a few of the parasites that we would take in to millions of parasites replicating inside our intestinal cells.
9: After a while, some of those parasites turn into egg and sperm-like forms, which combine to form new microscopic pods. Joel Barrett at the Emory University School of Medicine used to lead a lab team at the Centers for Disease Control and Prevention that responded to parasitic outbreaks. He says this whole process messes with your intestinal lining.
11: It does things like reduces nutrient absorption, it causes a nausea, you know, it causes that diarrhea.
9: Just 1 milliliter of that diarrhea can contain around 1,000 of these parasite pods. As far as scientists can tell, the only way people get sickened by Cyclospora is by inadvertently ingesting these pods in food or water contaminated with traces of human waste. But not when they're fresh, Barrett says.
11: They have to sit out there in the environment and mature, and when they mature, then they become infectious.
9: These Cyclospora pods can hang out in water or on crops, surviving chlorine, sunlight, and cold temperatures. Dr. Bobby Pritt, a microbiologist at Mayo Clinic, says inside the body, Cyclospora infections can last for weeks or months.
12: It's much more complex than, say, the typical viral bug, stomach bug, that you can pass in a day or two.
9: Antibiotics can help. They stop the parasites from replicating, giving the immune system a better chance to clear them. Cyclosporiasis isn't typically fatal, and people seem to have milder infections in places where it's endemic. Still, in the U.S., it's been causing more suffering in recent years. Pritt says a major reason is that the U.S. gets produce from all over the world, but it's a mystery why it's so widespread this year.
12: It might just have been bad luck with a large dose that was put into products that just happen to be high consumables.
9: High consumables destined for big chain restaurants like Taco Bell, whose shredded lettuce from Taylor Farms in central Mexico has been linked as one source. Public health authorities are still working to figure out the rest of them. In the meantime, they recommend washing and cooking fresh vegetables to cut your risk of a gut-busting infection. Ping Huang, NPR News.

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7: It's All Things Considered from NPR News. I'm Sasha Pfeiffer.
8: And I'm Juana Summers. One of the most famous movie theaters in the world has been closed since the pandemic. It's in Hollywood. Where else? And now it has a new lease on life.
9: There's been a lot of people waiting with bated breath to see when the Dome is going to reopen. People think of this as the ultimate Hollywood experience.
7: First News.
10: Live from NPR News in Culver City, California, I'm Dwayne Brown. President Trump is threatening to temporarily withdraw Todd Blanche's nomination as Attorney General. Trump doubling down today on choosing his personal lawyer as two outgoing Republican senators are withholding their support for Blanche, who is currently acting AG. North Carolina Senator Tom Tillis says they won't support Blanche unless the president's anti-weaponization fund is canceled.
11: Somebody's telling them to not do what Blanche said they were going to do. Whoever that person is giving the president bad advice. The only reason why we wouldn't move forward with this language is because that same advisor wants to bring it back to life at some point.
10: Trump now says he will keep Blanche in the role as acting AG until Tillis and Senator John Cornyn leave office next year. The Federal Trade Commission is suing the popular telehealth company Hims & Hers. The commission alleges the company shared customers' health data with third parties, including Meta and Snap. NPR's Sydney Lupkin has more.
12: The FTC, along with two states, California and Utah, are suing Hims and Hers. They allege that Hims and Hers misled customers by locking them into prescription plans as soon as they submitted medical intake forms before they could consult with a medical provider. And the FTC alleges Hims and Hers made it difficult to cancel the plans. It also alleges the company shared customers' sensitive health data despite advertising privacy to consumers. In response, Hims and Hers says the FTC ignored evidence it provided during the FTC's three-year investigation and, quote, contorts the law to try to manufacture claims. The company also reiterated its commitment to privacy in a statement on its website. Sydney Lupkin, NPR News.
10: Stocks rallied, finishing higher across the board on Wall Street. This is NPR.
13: Live from WGCU News at 5:32, I'm Mark Garber. More than 150,000 people in Southwest Florida face food insecurity, according to the nonprofit St. Matthew's House. To combat this issue, the Cape Coral Community Fridge was opened by residents to provide free food for hungry neighbors in need. But earlier this year, the city ordered the group to remove the refrigerator. WGCU's Juliana Lopez shares how organizers are now working with the city to find a permanent solution.
14: About 6 years ago, I saw that a lot of people had been losing their jobs and things had gotten a little tough. So I started the community fridge that people can stop and drop either something off or just pick something up if they need it.
15: Founder Dion Lopez started the Cape Coral Community Fridge as a way to help neighbors going through hard times. For years, the fridge operated in a simple fashion. Take what you need, leave what you can. In March, Lopez says she found a city code violation notice on her door, giving her 5 days to remove the refrigerator. The notice came as a surprise, as the fridge had been operating for over 5 years with no issue.
14: I mean, there was a lot of letters written to the city. There was a lot of people saying, hey, how can we help? What can we do? Can we get something built? And so, yeah, I mean, they were furious.
15: The support extended beyond letters, with residents attending the Cape Coral City Council meeting in March to speak up on the issue.
14: It was very heartwarming just to know that there, I didn't realize how many people, because I see people trickling in and out every day. I see different faces, but at night there's a lot of people that come that I don't get to meet, that I don't get to see, and that are helping. That I am helping them, and the phone calls, they just don't stop. Hey, thanks for you. Thank you. So it's very touching to know that, you know, such a small thing outside, and it's just me that is helping so many people.
15: A permit has been submitted to build a permanent structure that would allow the community fridge to remain outside and accessible 24 hours a day.
14: We met with the city. They marked up the stuff that needed to be fixed, and got it back to the blueprint guy, and he's working on it right now to get it stamped. And after that gets put in, then hopefully we'll be building.
15: While the permitting process moves forward, the Cape Coral Community Fridge remains open.
13: That's Juliana Lopez reporting.
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7: This is All Things Considered from NPR News. I'm Sasha Pfeiffer.
16: And I'm Juana Summers. Tech stocks have had a bumpy ride this week, down for several days, but up today. And it's part of a bigger trend. For months, markets have been jittery about the amount of money tech companies are spending on artificial intelligence. To tell us more about what is rattling the markets, we're joined now by NPR tech correspondent John Ruich. Hey there.
17: Hi, Juana.
16: So, John, we have heard from some major tech companies this week about their AI spending as they put out their quarterly earnings reports. Bring us up to speed.
17: Yeah, Microsoft, Meta, Qualcomm, and today Amazon are just a few of the big name companies who've been reporting quarterly earnings this week. Yeah, and they're all reporting strong earnings and surges in capital expenditures, or CapEx, which largely boils down to investment in AI, namely data centers or computing capacity to train and run AI. And across the board, executives are saying demand outstrips the supply of that computing capacity, or compute, in the words of Meta CEO Mark Zuckerberg, who spoke on an earnings call yesterday.
18: The high-level observation is that there's just nowhere near enough compute for all the demand.
17: So Meta and the others have been investing hundreds of billions of dollars on AI data centers. And that spending has actually become a huge driver of economic growth in the U.S. But we have this dynamic now where tech stocks, and in particular companies involved in that AI build-out and the buying and selling of chips that go into those data centers, have taken a hit in the past few weeks. There's been a serious sell-off in chip-related stocks. They rebounded a little today, but the volatility is perhaps the real story.
16: But these companies appear to be seeing opportunities and trying to grab them. So why are markets nervous?
17: Well, there's a few things going on. One of the biggest things is that the scale of the investment in AI is just unprecedented. On top of that, AI is developing at lightning speed, and there's this deluge of news and information about it every single day. And the markets just don't know how to process it all. Gil Luria is head of technology research at the financial services firm D.A. Davidson. He says, we've never seen anything quite like this, and so it's hard to separate signal from noise.
19: The market's overreacting to every piece of news because the market is looking for the answer to the big question, which is the data center build out almost over? Right? That's the big question that everybody is asking every minute of every day right now.
17: So investors, he says, are parsing every nugget of information, every statement from an executive or financial forecast for signs that things might be slowing down. But markets are on top of that. AI is developing at lightning speed, and there's this deluge of news and information about it every single day. And the markets just don't know how to process it all. Gil Luria is head of technology research at the financial services firm D.A. Davidson. He says, we've never seen anything quite like this, and so it's hard to separate signal from noise.
19: The market's overreacting to every piece of news because the market is looking for the answer to the big question, which is the data center build-out almost over? Right? That's the big question that everybody is asking every minute of every day right now.
17: So investors, he says, are parsing every nugget of information, every statement from an executive or financial forecast for signs that things might be slowing down. But markets are also looking beyond just these American

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1: Live from WGCU News at 5:44, I'm Mark Garber. Coral reefs are among the most diverse ecosystems on Earth, providing habitat and sustenance for about a third of underwater wildlife. But in Florida, those animals are under threat. As part of an upcoming documentary, executive producer of content Pam James provides this latest dispatch from Kimberly's Reef.
2: In 2023 and 2024, the Florida Keys experienced a marine heat wave that caused a near 98% catastrophic mortality in staghorn and elkhorn corals, so named because the branching animals look like horns, and they are essential in helping build coral reef structures. Scientists in 2025 classified both corals in the lower Florida Keys as functionally extinct. Functional extinction means that the few animals that are left are too spread out to do what they're supposed to do, provide habitat for marine life, and make baby corals. The step after functional extinction is global extinction. But all is not lost yet. Scientists like Dr. Cindy Lewis acted quickly when the marine heat wave hit.
3: There was a mass emergency rescue of as many of the corals as they possibly could bring in from their offshore nurseries that were in the ocean to get them out of the hot water, and they brought them here.
2: Dr. Lewis is director of the Florida Keys Marine Laboratory on Long Key.
3: We literally had every single tank, table, and container that could hold seawater full of corals here.
2: The rescue was important for Dr. Lewis because she also watched her favorite coral disappear.
3: My passion is specifically the pillar coral, Dendrogyrus lindris. It is now virtually extinct on Florida's reef because of all of the impacts of warming seas as well as disease. So we have essentially no more left on our reef.
2: However, scientists are working to mitigate these losses by restoring corals to their original habitat and by helping corals develop resiliency through gene banks.
3: We can still find pillar coral that have been genetically banked in a living genetic bank. Starting at Florida Aquarium up in Tampa, we have far more than 500 chunks of pillar coral, and now they're distributed across multiple agencies, multiple land-based nurseries, so they can be protected, and they are actually spawning in captivity and producing brand new baby corals.
2: Another gene bank is at Moat Marine Laboratory in Sarasota. Some staghorn coral babies were planted in the Keys by Dr. Sarah Williams with their Coral Health and Disease Research Program.
4: Moat has been outplanting staghorn and staghorn corals in particular on Florida's coral reef since 2008. Now, we lost about 95% of our outplants in the lower Florida Keys to the bleaching event, but we had some survivors. We had 5% survivors. So these corals that survived on the reef during this major heat event, we can learn from them to figure out why did they do that? You know, what made them special? What made them stronger and more resistant to this heat stress? And a couple of things that we've learned so far is that it's the corals produced through assisted sexual reproduction. And those babies are the ones that actually had the highest survival during the 2023 bleaching event.
2: Dr. Lewis says then to let nature take over.
3: Now you let them spawn naturally. Now you're crossing them. And the hope is that by crossing them, these little tiny polyps that will then settle and grow a new coral very slowly, that perhaps those brand new corals, those are truly the new coral recruits.
2: Dr. Lewis says growing resilient babies can also come from taking pieces from surviving corals.
3: They can cut it up into smaller fragments or even microfragments, the size of my fingernail, if you will. They might take 8 or 10 or 15 of these things, put them in an area the size of a dinner plate. And in 5 years, 6 years, they can grow together. So they've essentially formed a single coral head. And now this coral thinks it's the size of a 50 or 75-year-old coral, and it's reproductive. It can spawn.
2: Dr. Williams hopes that these new recruits, either from the gene bank or the coral fragments, will better handle the increasing heat and stress.
4: Part of our job is trying to make it so that we don't have a job to do anymore. That's the dream, right? You know, once we have a thriving Florida's coral reef, we can hopefully all retire or maybe just ask different questions.
2: For WGCU, I'm Pam James.
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5: 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For WGCU News, I'm Tom Hall.
1: And as Tom said, Forgotten Broadway plays tomorrow and Saturday at 7:30. There's a 50-50 chance you'll see rain this evening. It'll be breezy as well. 88 degrees now, feels like 98 at 5:50.
0: From NPR News, this is All Things Considered. I'm Juana Summers.
6: And I'm Sasha Pfeiffer. The intestinal illness cyclospora may not seem to have much of a connection with Christopher Nolan's film adaptation of The Odyssey, but they do have one thing in common: parasites. For this week's Word of the Week, NPR's Ava Berger looks at the unlikely link between the spreading stomach bug and the hit summer movie.
7: After years of war.
8: Of all the trials and tribulations of Odysseus's 10-year journey, Cyclospora was not one of them.
7: No one could stand between my men. And home.
8: But he encountered another type of parasite when he returned home. The men courting his wife, Penelope.
9: What would he do if he came back here and find all these suitors in his house?
8: The word parasites originates from ancient Greek and Roman writings. It was used to describe someone, usually poor, who would entertain a wealthy person to get food. According to Richard Martin, a classics professor at Stanford University, it quickly turned into a popular comedic trope.
10: So you could always expect the parasite to come on stage and do crazy stuff.
8: He describes it as some of the classic sketch comedy we know today. Think Kramer in Seinfeld or Abbott and Costello.
11: Well, then who's playing first?
12: Yes.
11: I mean, the fellow's name on first base.
12: Who?
11: The fellow playing first base for St. Louis.
12: Who?
11: The guy on first base.
12: Who is on first?
8: All right, so how did we get from this comedy to the parasite, Cyclospora? Martin said we know the Greeks understood a parasite as a person who eats at the table of another, and doctors, until at least the 20th century, would have known Greek and Latin.
10: And so they thought, okay, that's the kind of bug that feeds off another one.
8: Craig Hedberg is a professor at the School of Public Health at the University of Minnesota. That's exactly how he would define a parasite.
13: You know, parasite is something that is preying on something else.
8: Like the parasites of Greek literature, Cyclospora does like to eat our nutrients, that is. The recent outbreak has made thousands of Americans sick. But unlike the Greek characters, Hedberg said, there's nothing funny about Cyclospora.
13: We have a lot of fun talking about diarrhea, but diarrhea isn't a fun thing to actually experience on a personal level.
8: Let's just say it's safest to experience parasites only in Christopher Nolan's epic film. Ava Berger, NPR News.
0: A Hollywood icon is preparing for a comeback. The Cinerama Dome, one of the most famous movie theaters in the world, has been closed since the COVID pandemic, but it's now got a new lease on life thanks to Sony and Alamo Drafthouse Cinema.
14: News of the Cinerama Dome's rebound has passionate cinephiles excited.
15: It's back! Let's go, the Dome! It's back!
14: Filmmaker Luke Harris posted his reaction on Instagram when he heard that Sony Pictures is leasing the famous Hollywood theater. The studio announced it will restore and reopen the Cinerama Dome in 2028. Alamo Drafthouse will program and operate it and 14 other screens at the adjoining multiplex.
16: It's really exciting, yes. There's been a lot of people waiting with bated breath to see when the Dome is going to reopen. People think of this as the ultimate Hollywood experience.
14: Escott Scott Norton is on the board of the Los Angeles Historic Theater Foundation. He says it was always an immersive experience to watch movies inside the geodesic-shaped auditorium designed to show widescreen movies.
16: When I saw Close Encounters on this giant screen curved around me, it knocked my socks off.
14: In 1963, the Cinerama Dome was built by William Forman, the founder of Pacific Theaters, who had popularized drive-in cinemas. Forman commissioned a French architect and got the theater constructed in 16 weeks, just in time for the world premiere of a madcap comedy filmed in Ultra Panavision 70mm. The movie ran 4 hours long with an intermission. It featured a who's who of comedy at the time, including Sid Caesar, Edie Adams, Milton Berle, and Buddy Hackett. Buster Keaton even makes a 10-second cameo.
12: It's a mad, mad, mad, mad world played at the Cinerama Dome, the brand new theater, for 2 years without stopping.
14: Karen Sharp is the widow of the movie's director, Stanley Kramer. She spoke at a rally to preserve the Cinerama Dome last year and recalled the star-studded premiere.
12: Bobby Kennedy came, Adlai Stevenson came, and President Mrs. Kennedy accepted the invitation to attend. A few days before, they called Stanley and said, "We're so sorry, we have to regret the invitation because President and Mrs. Kennedy have to go to Dallas." So we know what happened in Dallas.
14: Over the decades, the theater became a mecca for cinephiles. The dome was sometimes costumed like the movies it screened. Once a replica Godzilla burst through the top. Another time it was painted green with ears to resemble Shrek's head. Fans were treated to countless premieres and special events.
17: I mean it from the bottom of my wicked black heart. Thank you very much for showing up, and let's enjoy the film.
14: Filmmaker Quentin Tarantino personally welcomed audiences to his 2019 premiere of Once Upon a Time in Hollywood, which included exterior shots of the dome. 2 years later, after the Cinerama Dome's operators went bankrupt due to the pandemic, Tarantino talked about how it was one of his favorite L.A. landmarks. Here he is on the Jess Cagle Show on Sirius XM.
18: Look, I would love to, I don't know if I can 100% afford it, but I would love to own the Cinerama Dome. That would be fantastic.
14: Tarantino already owns two other historic L.A. cinemas, but other preservationists and activists have been working to revive the dormant theater. Here on Sunset Boulevard, you can see the Cinerama Dome is all boarded up. Here's where we find one young man who tried to save this theater for years.
19: My name is Benjamin Steinberg. The Cinerama Dome is the most famous movie theater in the world. Like, it seemed like it was just going to be a demolition by neglect. So I was like, something has to be done.
14: Steinberg is a 27-year-old filmmaker and actor who appeared on TV's Brooklyn Nine-Nine. He created a campaign to save the Cinerama Dome with a few street rallies and an online petition that amassed more than 30,000 signatures. Then in March, Steinberg went even further to get the attention of the Forman family, which still owns the property.
19: I projected onto the dome a photo of the owner's face asking them to reopen it. We actually projected it for like 2 hours, and then they called the police on us, and they just said that the ownership considered it an escalation and harassment. Yeah, I never wanted to anger the owner, so we stopped immediately.
14: Steinberg's stunt created a lot of buzz and may have moved the needle, says theater preservationist Escott Norton. His group had been consulting with architects on restoration plans in hopes that someone would save the day.
16: We were all working behind the scenes, but Ben Steinberg really got on board social media to save the dome. I'm very happy he did. You know, you sort of have to rattle the chains sometimes.
14: Sony promised to preserve the Cinerama Dome's history while ensuring its future. Mandalit Del Barco, NPR News, Los Angeles.

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7: I'm Zolan Kano Youngs. 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

0: This is Southwest Florida in Focus. Coming up, as warmer waters fueled a massive hurricane in the Pacific, the role El Nino is playing in the summer weather landscape, and if similar conditions are brewing in the Gulf waters off our coast. Getting a clearer picture as students get ready for a return at the classroom, why your back-to-school shopping list may want to include an eye exam. And a trio of performers tune up as they prepare to shine a light on some of the founders of rock and roll history, the songbirds that capture the essence of iconic female musicians. Hello, I'm Jennifer Crawford. Thank you for joining us. As Florida prepares to enter peak hurricane season in the eastern Pacific Ocean, Hurricane Genevieve has weakened dramatically after becoming the first Cat 5 hurricane this year. Hurricane Genevieve had quickly intensified from a tropical depression to a Cat 4 storm in just 2 days. By Sunday night, winds increased to 160 miles per hour. Early Tuesday morning, the National Hurricane Center designated it as a Cat 5 storm, the first Cat 5 in the eastern Pacific since 2024. At the center of the storm lies the weather pattern, El Nino. For more on the return of El Nino, we are joined by Dr. Anantha Iyer. He is a professor of atmospheric science at North Carolina State University. Doctor, thank you for joining us today.
1: Thank you for having me.
0: Let's start with Hurricane Genevieve and the rapid development of what we saw this week. What role did El Nino have in that intensification of the storm?
1: Well, while it is too early to exactly give you the scientific basis for what may have happened, based on what I see, it is not uncommon for El Nino years to have pretty strong and active hurricane season in the eastern Pacific. The ocean is pretty warm, and the most obvious explanation that I can think of is that we had a pretty warm ocean, which supplies the fuel, which is the water vapor from the ocean. And so when you have a very strong El Nino, you have a much warmer ocean surface temperatures, and that allows for tropical storms to intensify rapidly and reach, you know, really extreme intensities like Genevieve did.
0: For anyone who is not familiar with what El Nino is, can you describe this weather pattern and give us an explanation?
1: Sure. You know, El Nino refers to this periodic warming of the temperatures of the eastern Pacific. Turns out that every 2 to 7 years, we get a excessive warming in the eastern Pacific ocean temperatures. Normally, the ocean is much warmer in the western Pacific side, but every 2 to 7 years, it might be the eastern Pacific that might really warm up. And this particular warming is called El Nino. Now, even though it is first, you can think of it as an ocean phenomenon, but really it is a coupled ocean atmospheric phenomenon. It, in fact, impacts global weather patterns. For instance, this year, El Nino is leading to a delayed and even drier monsoon over India, for instance. So it is this periodic warming up of the ocean in the eastern Pacific that we refer to as El Nino, and roughly occurs every 2 to 7 years.
0: Doctor, if it's focused in the Pacific, how does it impact waters in the Gulf area and all the way to the Atlantic?
1: Great. So even though the ocean warming may be in the eastern Pacific, it actually communicates that warming across the globe, not just in the Gulf, but through the Atlantic and even into Asia. And that occurs through atmospheric response to that warming. And so this warming of the eastern Pacific leads to changes in global circulations, cloud cover, and temperature distributions that are not just localized over the eastern Pacific, but actually spreads through both what we call mean circulation and atmospheric waves. And that's how we can have remote influence of what might seem to be a localized phenomena.
0: Now, if we look at our Gulf temperatures and how they impact formation of hurricanes, how do our water temperatures now compare to past years?
1: I mean, it has been pretty warm. In fact, even last year, you might recall it was pretty warm, even though we didn't get as many storms as we could have. And during El Nino years, typically the eastern Pacific and into the Gulf remains pretty warm. And it's continuing to warm as the phase of El Nino continues to get stronger.
0: And it's been quiet right now, fingers crossed, in the Atlantic and the Gulf. What role does El Nino play as we go through the end of the summer and into the fall months?
1: Yeah, historically, El Nino tends to dampen the Atlantic tropical storm activity for a variety of reasons, and I can get into it if you'd like me to. So we are expecting a below normal hurricane season, and I think as El Nino continues to intensify, we expect that prediction to pretty much remain valid. But of course, we'll see at the end of the season how it pans out.
0: Can you talk about what some of the key factors are that are related to El Nino that we should keep our eyes on as we look to the future, as we approach peak hurricane season?
1: Sure. So as I said, historically, El Nino tends to produce conditions that are unfavorable for hurricanes to form. And so we can expect below normal activity, but that often doesn't translate to individual storms. Individual storms could still slip in, so to speak. You could still have conditions that are conducive for hurricanes to form and even cause landfall. So we should certainly not let our guard down. But the overall probability of a strong hurricane is significantly reduced. There are other weather events that could potentially be impacted by El Nino. For instance, you could still get a pretty intense, stormy season in the southern part of the U.S., particularly southeast. Florida could still see lots of thunderstorms, but hurricane-wise, we might not see as many.
0: All right. Thank you so much for sharing this information with us today, Doctor.
1: You're welcome.
0: Now, you can stay prepared for any stormy weather by keeping up with all hurricane activity by visiting WGCU.org. And coming up, bringing a new voice to some timeless musical classics. Meet the trio taking the stage to share the stories and sounds from some of rock and roll's female pioneers.
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7: President Trump's focused on the Iran war, renovations in D.C. 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
0: Welcome back to Southwest Florida in Focus. With about 2 weeks left before the first day of school, parents are busy shopping for items on the school supply list, from pencils and paper to backpacks. But doctors remind parents, don't forget to make sure your child has an eye exam. The Centers for Disease Control estimates that 1 in 4 school-age children has some kind of vision disorder. And certain issues may not even be detected by school screenings. Doctors say that underscores the importance of comprehensive eye exams. For more, I am joined by Dr. Terry Geist. She is the president of the American Optometric Association. Thank you so much for joining us today from Nebraska.
8: Thank you so much for having me.
0: Now, Dr. Geist, kids normally get their vision screenings at school or at their annual well visit at their doctor's office. So why is it important for kids to actually have a back-to-school in-person eye exam with an eye doctor?
8: Well, school screenings are very widely as far as what they check, but most of the time they just check faraway vision. And we know, especially now, that kids are on digital devices a lot. And so that up-close vision issue is something that we need to check a little bit more thoroughly. And being able to see clearly is one thing, but being able to sustain that accommodation and focusing is really, really important. And making sure they have binocular vision, making sure that the eyes team together and are comfortable doing that for a sustained period of time. The other thing is making sure that they have great internal eye health and, making sure that the eyes work together as a team and all of the things that go along with that. So we want to set them up for success, and a comprehensive eye exam will do that. So that it's just a lot more goes into it than just checking faraway vision. So that's why we feel that a comprehensive eye exam, in-person eye exam, is important for kids before they enter school.
9: How young should a child get an eye exam like this?
8: Well, through our evidence-based research that we've done at the American Optometric Association, we feel that the first eye exam should be done between 6 months and 12 months of age, and then once through preschool, and then once at kindergarten, before kindergarten, and then every year after that while they're in school. And so that is important. Early detection of any of those issues I just mentioned are important for kids' overall well-being.
9: And then how does undiagnosed vision problems, how do they show up in students' behavior at school and at home?
8: You know, it's one of those things that if you've got a child sitting in the classroom and they may have kids around them that are doing well, and if they're trying to complete a project or task or homework and it's blurry or they can't sustain focusing, they may get frustrated. And that frustration may form into behavioral issues, headaches, that kind of thing. And if that happens, their self-esteem may go down. They may act out. And so if that happens, you know, that may be a quarter or a semester. It may turn into the whole year, which may lead into the next year and the next year. And so if that happens, it's really sad. And you know, if it's an eye issue that could have been taken care of through a comprehensive exam, that's something that would have set that child up for success. And so that's why we always hope that we can make sure that that child is ready to learn. And because if you can't see, you can't learn. And so we want to make sure that we help with that and, again, help with the overall health of the children's vision.
9: And children might not even understand that they have poor vision or that their vision's getting worse. They just become accustomed to it day by day.
8: Exactly. And kids don't know what they don't know. And they think, you know, because it's their own vision, they don't know it's abnormal. And so they may not complain to mom and dad that, hey, I can't see. So I think parents wait a lot of times to say, gosh, my child isn't complaining. They're not saying I can't see and are having problems. So parents shouldn't wait because, again, children don't know what they don't know with their vision. And so, again, behavior, those kinds of things might be an indicator, but the academic performance sometimes is and sometimes isn't an indicator, especially in those early years. What sometimes happens is it catches up with them in high school when academics gets a little bit more challenging. And so if we catch things again early, early detection is so key in this whole situation. So parents should just make that, again, part of their back to school, when you buy the backpacks and the crayons and things, make sure that the back to school eye exam is part of that success.
9: Now, is there help if someone does not have money to pay for an annual exam? They don't have vision insurance. Is there help?
8: It's rare that kids don't have coverage through their regular medical plans. So it is rare, and there are programs out there that can help also through their local communities.
9: Can you walk us through what credentials should a parent look for when they're trying to find an eye doctor for their child? Is it okay to go to get an exam at an optical center that we see in a big supermarket or warehouse shopping store, or does it have to be, you know, at a hospital setting?
8: Yeah, you know, the best, we've got a doctor locator. If you go to aoa.org/I deserve more, and it's EYE, deserve more. So don't think I. And so it's AOA.org/I deserve more, EYE, deserve more. And we have a doctor locator there, and that is got, it has the doctor locator, and it will help you find a doctor of optometry that is very helpful in your area.
10: All right. Thank you, Dr. Geist, for joining us today. Super information.
8: Well, thank you so much for having me.
0: As we inch closer to the start of the school year, you can find more stories pertaining to children's health by visiting our website, wgcu.org. The Southwest Florida arts scene is booming as seasonal art shows and traveling Broadway performances have the chance to shine in the area. Some other venues are beginning to showcase what they offer as well. In Sarasota, construction is underway on a $57 million project to establish an 8-story arts complex at the site of the current Florida Studio Theater. The new building will have 3 theaters and even housing for performers. But as construction continues, the show will still be going on.
10: We are joined by WGCU arts reporter Tom Hall. And Tom, you have told us numerous times about how many choices we have in community and equity theaters in Southwest Florida. We have 35. It's normally very busy. What is it looking like this week?
11: Well, this week, there are only 13 shows on the boards in Southwest Florida. The newest is a student production of Stephen Sondheim's Into the Woods. It opens July 30th at Players Circle Theater. There's a limited engagement of The Lightning Thief, the Percy Jackson musical by Fort Myers Theater Summer Intensive Campers. And Orlando's improv troupe Forgotten Broadway is at Florida Studio Theater. Now, they won last year's Sarasota Improv Festival. There's no festival this year because Florida Studio Theater is building a new 8-story art complex in downtown Sarasota. But Forgotten Broadway will be in town for shows on Friday and Saturday, and they're also offering a couple of improv workshops.
10: Now, I understand you were at Florida Studio Theater last week for a different show.
11: I was. I met with Samantha Duval, Victoria Boland, and Madeline McHugh about their cabaret show, Songbirds of the 70s. The performing hits written and recorded by female singer-songwriters who changed the sound of pop music in the 1970s. Carole King, Joni Mitchell, Carly Simon, Helen Reddy, Linda Ronstadt, Stevie Nicks all shared personal experiences that resonated with audiences so much that their music is still relevant today. And they paved the way for today's recording artists from Pink, Halsey, and Billie Eilish to Chapel Roan, Gracie Abrams, and Olivia Rodrigo. The Songbirds are inviting audiences to relive the music they grew up with. Let's take a look.
12: And welcome. We're glad you're here. We hope you have a great time. We're taking you on a journey.
11: Samantha Duval is one of 3 Songbirds of the 70s. And the journey she's talking about is a trip back to a time when female singer-songwriters transformed the music industry from spectacle to introspective storytelling that addressed love, heartbreak, independence, and empowerment from a personal feminist perspective. Songbird Madeline McHugh tells us what audiences can't expect.
12: We hope that they relive the music with us. They don't just hear the music, but they remember the car they were driving when they first heard this on the radio, or they remember who they were dating at the time. It's our job to bring them on the journey with us, and we feel that energy every night.
11: Where were you the first time you heard Stevie Nicks sing this?

0: The songbirds are not just singing nostalgic songs from a bygone era. What distinguishes cabaret from a jukebox musical or revue, says Victoria Boland, is the heartfelt emotion they bring to the stage each show.
1: It's truly us as human beings who are feeling the music so deeply that it allows us to be choked up on stage, and the audience is right there to experience that with you. And it really, really transcends into their experience. So I love that about the cabaret experience because it is so intimate. I feel like I can make connections with every person in the room, and the lyric that I'm singing might mean something different to this person, to this person, to this person. And for them to walk away feeling like they're leaving with a piece of me personally as Victoria, but then also the full experience of Songbirds of the 70s, it's really, really special.
0: Like when McHugh sings Janis Joplin's Me and Bobby McGee.
1: Madeline just embodies Me and Bobby McGee, like nobody else can do. It's incredible.
2: That one specifically is where I have to go to a very specific place because it's just such a range of emotion in that song. It's hope, it's excitement, it's devastation, it's heartbreaking, it's exciting to sing it. It's a lot of emotions at once to sing Bobby McGee. And it's just me with a guitar, which is where I started as a kid.
0: Boland, who's been based in Nashville for the last 11 years, channels that same quantum of emotion when she performs Barracuda.
3: Barracuda.
0: Ann Wilson wrote that song after Heart's record label circulated a story that she and her sister were involved in an incestuous lesbian relationship just to create buzz.
1: That I have been in those positions before in the music industry as a songwriter and as a solo artist, where the record industry has not been kind to me. And I can put myself in those shoes and perform that song from a place of absolute truth. Step into this moment of complete female grit and power. And there's a rage in it, but it's a controlled rage. And it, for me, it feels especially empowering as a woman to play that out and see the audience response. Love that.
0: The 70s were also a transitional decade for the James Bond franchise.
4: So this one, see if you can guess. You know it?
5: Nobody she puts an end to it.
4: Nobody does it better. James Bond. Carly Simon did this, but it's a Bond segment of our show. So we each do a different Bond song, and this one's mine.
0: While McHugh sings Nobody Does It Better from The Spy Who Loved Me, Duvall performs the theme song for Sean Connery's final 007 film.
6: I am a bit of a goofball, and I feel like I get to show that a little bit in Diamonds Are Forever. It's just a big dramatic number, and I'm actually laying on the couch for the entire number, and I'm wearing this insanely gorgeous diamond-covered dress, and I love getting to play that character and the drama and excitement of it.
0: You can't pay homage to the 70s without mentioning Tapestry, Carole King's breakout album. It spent 15 weeks at number one, sold over 30 million copies, and won 4 Grammy Awards.
2: And we all 3 sing this one. So Sam's here and Victoria's here, and it's a nice moment that we connect. Carole King wrote that song because she was at a James Taylor show, and he was singing Fire and Rain. And in Fire and Rain, there's a lyric that says, lonely times when I could not find a friend. And that sparked her to go write You've Got a Friend.
6: I like that, you know, it's about the music and the lyrics, and we're here to tell a story. And I like that you can break the fourth wall. I love that. I love being able to talk to the audience and engage with them.
7: See my reflection in the snow-covered hills.
0: That's The Journey. Your guides are Samantha Duvall, Victoria Boland, and Madeline McHugh. And it all happens in the intimacy of their living room in the Court Cabaret at Florida Studio Theater. Songbirds of the 70s plays through September 13th. For WGCU News, I'm Tom Hall.
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9: Intense heat and strong winds are fueling major wildfires across much of southern Europe. In France, firefighters are working to contain a huge blaze in one of the country's most important wine-growing regions. Correspondent Eleanor Beardsley gives us the latest from Bordeaux on the next morning edition from NPR News.
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14: As technology advances, devices are being developed to enhance all aspects of life, including fitness. Fortune Business Insights reports that American consumers are expected to spend upwards of $51 billion on digital fitness trackers. Now, the average smartwatch alone costs over $200. WGCU's Teddy Byrne shares some tips on how to determine if a fitness tracker is right for you.
15: With so many fitness trackers on the market these days, it can be hard to know which one to buy or if any of them actually work.
16: There's really a lot more data that needs to be had with these devices. You know, we have over 249 studies that are done with over 400,000 participants, and only 11% of devices that are commercially available have been validated for just one single metric. So if we think about that, you know, there's really a lot more that we don't know than we do know with these devices.
15: Cleveland Clinic's Dr. Michael Dotchek says the most validated metric of fitness trackers is step count. So how many steps you've taken. Active and resting heart rate also seem to be fairly accurate. Other metrics like calories burned, stress level, and quality of sleep are considered much less accurate. Dr. Dotchek explains that those kind of readings require more detail than what these devices can collect. So does this mean fitness trackers are a waste of money? Not necessarily. However, he does suggest asking yourself a few questions before buying one.
16: What are you actually trying to improve? Do you need accountability? Do you need something partly objective to say, here's what I've done, or here's a way for me to track some of the things that I haven't been tracking? Will you actually use this? Is it going to stay in the drawer? So if you're not going to put it on and it's not going to be on you all the time, how are you going to get that data and what are you going to do with that data?
15: If you opt not to buy a fitness tracker, there are other ways to monitor your progress. For example, you could take before and after photos or document body measurements. For WGCU News, I'm Teddy Byrne.
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4: Next time on Gulf Coast Life Arts Edition, the Sanibel Jazz Society was recently formed to promote the art of jazz and to support jazz students and musicians. Ahead of Friday's final installment of the organization's Sanibel Summer Jazz Concert Series, we'll hear from founder and singer Amy Sabara, along with featured performers David Pastorius, Stu Shelton, and Tony Vigilante. 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
5: Live from NPR News in Culver City, California, I'm Dwayne Brown. President Trump is doubling down today after getting pushback from two Republican senators on choosing his former personal lawyer to officially become the nation's next attorney general. The confirmation of Todd Blanche remains uncertain as Senators John Cornyn and Tom Tillis seek reassurances that Blanche will end a tax provision benefiting Trump and his relatives, as well as the president's fund for people he sees as victims of the Biden administration. Andrew Desiderio is with Punchbowl News.
6: I think it's pretty clear that when it comes to Todd Blanche's nomination and his prospects for confirmation in the Senate, really the central issue is the anti-weaponization fund and the audit immunity deal for President Trump. The Epstein files issue is not a central matter in his confirmation, although I do think that this is that is a general topic that Congress will continue to fight about, to discuss amongst themselves.
5: In Colorado, flash flooding has forced people to flee their homes as monsoon rains fall across areas already burned by large wildfires. From Colorado Public Radio, Stina Sieg reports more rain is on the way.
7: The monsoon could bring more flooding to an area recently burned by one of the largest wildfires in state history. Hours west, Ouray County has seen days of flooding and debris flows. County spokesperson Jennifer Peterson says burn scars can cause floods for years after a fire moves through.
8: Any water that hits it is basically just going to roll right off the top and take any debris that is left over from the fire, meaning any ash and downed trees, limbs, all those things, and it just carries all that debris with it.
7: Monsoon rains typically last through at least August.
5: You are listening to NPR News. The ACLU of Georgia is suing Immigration and Customs Enforcement for alleged wrongdoing at an ICE detention center from member station WABE in Atlanta. Emily Wu Pearson reports.
9: The ACLU is filing on behalf of Rodney Taylor, a double-leg amputee who was held in ICE detention for more than a year. Taylor's case gained national attention in March when members of Congress questioned the Department of Homeland Security about his access to showers, claiming he had to crawl across dirty bathroom floors to get to the shower. The National ACLU has filed more than 50 claims this year under the Federal Tort Claim Act that allows people to seek compensation from the federal government for alleged wrongdoing by its employees. ICE stated any claims of, quote, subprime conditions at detention facilities are false. For NPR News, I'm Emily Wu Pearson in Atlanta.
5: The National Weather Service says about 70 million people are under some sort of heat advisory in the West and Southwest, with temperatures today well into the triple digits. Forecasters say the extreme heat could set new records through the weekend from Phoenix, Arizona to Salt Lake City, Utah. Meanwhile, in the Pacific Northwest, dry, windy weather is fueling wildfires in Oregon that have burned 1,800 acres so far with zero containment. Stocks rallied, finishing higher on Wall Street today. 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
4: This is Gulf Coast Life Arts Edition from WGCU. I'm John Davis. Thanks for joining us. The Sanibel Summer Jazz Concert Series culminates tomorrow night with the final performance of its inaugural year, featuring an all-star lineup of musicians. Throughout the month of July, concerts in the series have featured a mix of locally based jazz musicians and talent from other hotspots around the country, including New York, Philadelphia, and Miami. Friday's final concert in the series, like its predecessors, takes place at Spatini Tea Bar on Sanibel Island beginning at 6 o'clock. The concert series is organized by Amy Sabara through her newly created LLC, the Sanibel Jazz Society, and the Spatini Tea Bar, which she owns. Sabara is a jazz singer herself. She was voted in the top 35 in the Sarah Vaughan International Jazz Competition, and she performed live in studio on this program a few years back with the Swingin' Click. Amy Sabara, welcome back.
10: Well, thank you so much. Hello.
4: We're also joined by tomorrow night's featured musicians who have frequently appeared together in various Southwest Florida jazz performances, including bassist David Pastorius, whose career spans jazz, fusion, punk, rock, and progressive rock. He's toured with artists including Carl Palmer, Pat Travers, and Tech Nine. He's the nephew of legendary bassist Jaco Pastorius and has performed with the Jaco Pastorius Big Band, helping to preserve his uncle's musical legacy. David Pastorius, thanks for taking the time to be with us.
11: Hey, how you doing?
4: And we're joined by Southwest Florida-based pianist, arranger, and educator Stuart Shelton, who's been a central figure in the region's jazz community for years and is frequently sought for concerts, jazz festivals, and club performances throughout the region. Welcome, Stu.
12: Thank you. Thanks for having us.
4: And we're joined by Southwest Florida-based veteran jazz drummer Tony Vigilante. He's one of the most in-demand jazz drummers in the region, but his career spans far beyond. He's backed entertainers including Della Reese, Perry Cuomo, and Maureen McGovern, among others. He's also performed with Ben Vereen's touring band. He's also worked with house bands for TV programs including The Mike Douglas Show, Good Morning America, The Phil Donahue Show, and an HBO special starring Ben Vereen. And he's also performed live in studio here at WGCU a few years back. Tony, welcome back.
13: Well, thank you very much. Happy to be here.
4: And we also have one of Florida's best-known jazz vocalists, Dana Paul, who is not with us on this call but will be part of Friday's concert, so we'll talk about him as well. Amy, I wanted to start with you, though. To say you've been busy is a bit of an understatement. Tell me about what prompted you to create this jazz concert series in the first place.
10: Well, actually, it did start by Danny Sinoff saying to me when he came in April and played, he says, have you ever thought of doing a underwritten concert series? And I thought, well, what do you mean? And he explained for a minute. And the next week, boom, I formed Sanibel Jazz Society, and we were off to the races. And so Sanibel Jazz Society's mission is to promote the art of jazz and to support jazz musicians as well as jazz students, with that focus right now being on WGCU. Excuse me, not WGCU, but FGCU yeah. Students. Yeah.
4: Okay, so that helps me understand a bit more about why you founded an LLC as opposed to just booking musicians for these shows on your own as the venue owner, because this is about more than just putting on concerts, although that's a huge part of it. Tell me about how the Jazz Society is going to be working to contribute to the education of promising young jazz musicians within the Jazz Studies program here at Florida Gulf Coast University.
10: Yes, well, other than I do have a GoFundMe going for this jazz series, which people can still donate to. Also, when they buy their tickets on online through SpatiniTBar.com, they can upgrade when they buy their ticket to make a donation. All those monies that come in for the concerts and the ticketing, and we also have t-shirts for sale. I don't touch those. That goes straight to the musician, those funds, and straight to a fund that I'm saving up to donate to the students. Did I answer that question?
4: Yeah, absolutely. Oh, absolutely.
10: Okay.
4: I guess, what do you think accounts for your passion for, you know, kind of wanting to pass it on, so to speak, and make sure that promising, you know, younger students have the opportunities to develop their skills, have, you know, being able to get performance experience at local venues? Like
10: all those monies that come in for the concerts and the ticketing, and we also have T-shirts for sale. I don't touch those. That goes straight to the musician, those funds, and straight to a fund that I'm saving up to donate to the students. Did I answer that question?
4: Yeah, absolutely. Oh, absolutely.
10: Okay.
4: I guess, what do you think accounts for your passion for, you know, kind of wanting to pass it on, so to speak, and make sure that promising, you know, younger students have the opportunities to develop their skills, have, you know, being able to get performance experience at local venues like what you provide?

0: have, you know, being able to get performance experience at local venues like what you provide.
1: Yeah, yeah. Well, certainly my own passion for it. I also have two young daughters. One of them is in doing a musical career. And even when I developed the space, having been out there, many of us as musicians, I'm sure, have experienced playing out someplace and perhaps, you know, at a dinner club, and they don't, every once in a while they'll look up, you know what I mean? Yeah. Or they say, oh, turn it down or whatever, right? It's too loud. Why? So I, when I created Spottini, I wanted to create a space with good sound, which was, Stu came in tremendously to help, because when we walked into that space, you couldn't even have a conversation with and hear each other. It was just booming. And he came in and, you know, read it and gave me recommendations of what to do to make good sound. And that's all, to me, was all part of supporting musicians, whether it's a student or whether it's, you know, musicians that come into a play. I wanted it to be a space that musicians wanted to play at, that they enjoyed playing at, that it was a pleasure. Plus it being an intimate setting, which it is, we are a small venue, it is a real listening room, which is an absolute pleasure, I would think. Tony's not, right? To exactly. To musicians. Why do we go into entertainment? Do we love to do what we do? Absolutely. But we're also doing it for people. We're doing it to entertain. You know, so to have a listening room where the sound is good and we have some interact, we're truly able to entertain. And then I just, you know, again, I want to open it up to students. There's some amazingly talented people, students coming through FGCU, and I'm sure elsewhere. But man, So, yeah.
0: Well, and we also have some world-class jazz talent that, for whatever reason, has decided to drop anchor in Southwest Florida. I'm curious about how, you know, Amy, Tony, and Stuart in particular, you would characterize the local jazz scene. Because, I mean, obviously it's not comparable to like a major jazz center like New York, New Orleans, or even Miami. But it does seem unusually active for our region's size and somewhat unique because of that strong concentration of highly accomplished musicians. But as you were kind of getting to, does it feel like there's just, there's not exactly a dearth of proper venues?
1: Yeah, we all kind of laughed on that, yes. That is.
2: There's always been, forever, you know, since jazz has been going, there's always been very competitive to work, to gig, right from the big band era on up to current day. So there's usually more musicians than there are work. However, in Southwest Florida, the roots here have been particularly good. I've known a lot of musicians a generation older, or sometimes two generations older than myself, many of them have passed. Many of us know that those guys set anchor here, and they really did lay down a healthy jazz scene here. That, because I've been here since 1989, and it's always been vibrant. And gladly now, the newer generation, our generation and the newer generation and the generation coming from college and all that, it's more vibrant than ever. And so there's lots of musicians, there's lots of music, and it becomes contagious in a good way. So it kind of, as the restaurant next door notices, hey, they're doing really well with not only live entertainment, but jazz entertainment, that sometimes is can cause competition to open up more places in a good way for everyone.
0: Right. Well said. And David Pastorius, I want to turn to you. You know, you're Miami based, but you're traveling all over the world. You're in California right now as we're recording this. But

0: You have played with these three guys together quite a bit. I'm curious about what it is about this particular combination of musicians that keeps you coming back to our area.
1: Which three musicians are you talking about?
0: Dana Paul, Tony Vigilante, and Stuart Shelton, the gentleman you'll be with Friday.
1: Friday would be the first time I've ever played with them.
0: Really?
1: I ain't played with any guys.
0: Oh, I didn't realize Friday. That. Oh, okay.
1: Yeah, definitely. Yeah. So, yeah, I also live in Melbourne, Florida.
0: Oh, okay.
1: So that's about like, what, two and a half to 3 hours north of Miami.
0: Okay, okay. So you're maybe a little closer than I realized. You know, and this has to come up with you all the time, and I'm sorry to, again, do it, but your last name carries just enormous musical history. But you've built your own career across jazz, fusion, rock, funk. What lessons from those different worlds do you bring into a more straight-ahead jazz performance?
1: I appreciate it. Well, honestly, it's funny. Like, when I first started playing, I really didn't have much to do with the Jaco thing. I had a buddy in school that I played some sort of, like, metal, punk, and, like, hip-hop and all that kind of stuff. But I don't know. I naturally got into Jaco and stuff after that, of course, mm-hmm. and realized who he was and how amazing he was. And, you take that and you mix some of the fusion in there, and that's kind of just what happened.
0: All right, all right. Tony Vigilante, great drummers are often described as making everyone else sound better. How do you know when you're playing exactly what's needed and, you know, not too much?
2: That's a very good question. You're in the moment. So hopefully what you're doing in the moment is supporting what's being played at that time. I just look at it as the role is trying to make everybody sound better, feel better, be more comfortable in their playing. It's playing the drums is really a very supportive role. I mean, that's the way I look at it. Mm-hmm. I just try and approach it that way. I'm there to help out the other musicians or the singers, whoever, you know. You want to be supportive and not be in the way of what they're trying to do. You say what you have to say when you're playing, and you move on to the next bar, the next phrase, the next tune.
0: All right. And Stuart Shelton, I wanted to highlight a role audiences may not fully appreciate. As the pianist, you're often both accompanist and musical traffic controller, so to speak. How do you decide when to lead the conversation and when to simply support it?
3: I guess we would call that kind of musical intuition. Mm. Mm. Is knowing how to have a conversation, knowing when to listen for an answer, knowing that sometimes listening and hearing silence is the answer, and appreciating even that. So all that sort of philosophy of jazz, that doesn't happen overnight. It's like being a chef, always modifying your recipe. Always, you know, fine tuning. And I think the more playing that you log in, and with a lot of different players of different chemistry, that you know, you have to learn how to be flexible too. And you have to learn not only how to just speak one language, but actually many languages within the genre itself, within jazz. There are so many subgenres of jazz, as there are subgenres of other music. But jazz has its standards. Bossa novas and ballads all need to be treated stylistically appropriate to what we are conceptualizing together. That's the beauty of it. We're kind of all three chefs. There's a lot of hands in the soup. And it's knowing, you know, when too much is too much, and that actually not enough is actually better than too much.
0: Hmm. All right. And my next
2: too many cooks can be
0: gotcha.
2: Can be a problem in the musical recipe.
0: Gotcha. And I imagine shows like this one are going to tend to attract you know, your jazz fans, people who are super familiar with the genre. Amy, how has audience reception been to, you know, because this is the last performance of this season, but throughout the month you've been doing this every Friday. What's the reaction been like?
4: Yeah, it's ever since we even started doing music at all last November, and this jazz series, the support from the community. Oh, there's Nina Simone. She wanted to say something. The support from the community has been really incredible. Really incredible. Just encouraging. We've got regulars. Again, an intimate atmosphere. So what's happening is it's just there's a lot of regulars and new people that come in. And, man, you might sit down. Some people come and they say, oh, well, I was going to get a single ticket, but I don't know anybody. And I say, yes, you do. You know me. I'll see you at the door. And yeah. I guarantee you, if you sit down at a long table and you don't know the people that you're with, you will by the end of the night. You know, it's just so much fun. Everybody, it's
3: good atmosphere.
4: It's a gathering,
3: It's a nice atmosphere. And that's the thing, too, with a successful venue is it's as much the people that make it, the people that come into the venue, that the synergy that happens when they really appreciate what we're doing can really be a special thing.
4: Yeah. Yeah, and the island, you know, having been through what a lot in this area, period, have been through with the Hurricane Ian, on the rebuild and the comeback of the island, I think also makes people even more appreciative. Yes,
2: I'm always struck by the reception.
4: Yeah.
2: In Sabatini. You know, in particular, absolutely. It's fun. It's fun to play there. It is.
0: All right.
3: And Tony's back.
4: Yes.
2: Well, thank you.
3: Tony's a nicer boy. He's a very nicer boy.
0: Yes. Well, I wanted to take things a little bit back to basics for listeners who may not be super familiar with jazz. You know, people hear the word improvisation and think it's completely spontaneous. How much of a jazz performance is actually planned before you walk on stage, you know, particularly given that you're coming from different places? And as I've just learned, this will actually be the first time you're performing with David.
3: Do you want me to answer that at first? Okay.
4: I mean, we're used to each other pretty much now, but how
3: it's the music is a language.
0: Yeah.
3: Just like if you learn how to write, depending on what style you're writing, there are guardrails that determine the style.
2: Right.
3: So when we're playing jazz, it's really, there are many guardrails behind the scenes. Hmm. For me, as an artist, it's about the discipline and the discipline of combining ideas and coming up with original ideas all within the guardrails of what my role, without sacrificing my role at that time, without sacrificing the beat, without sacrificing, you know, these essential things that always need to be honored depending on the style that we're in. And that's what makes it such an incredible challenge to be able to think of and juggle balls all at the same time, and why musicians are so adept at thinking at multiple things at the same time and very successfully, because that's the nature and the dimensions of music, which jazz really exercises all those extents as best as they, as a person has disciplined themselves to.
0: Yeah. Go ahead, Amy.
4: No, I was going to say Stu refers to it as the language. I've always thought of it as a dance, you know.
3: The rhythm of it, sure.
4: Yeah,
3: well, the rhythm of it.
4: And you're going that way. Okay, let me go. You know.
3: Yeah. Interactive, totally interactive.
4: Very interactive. Oh, yeah.
2: Exactly.
0: And speaking of interactive, Amy, are you, you know, just the founder of the Sanibel Jazz Society, the curator of the space, creating these concerts, or are you also going to maybe take the stage?
4: Oh, I do. Yeah. So you're basically right here, you're looking at this is the house band every Friday.
0: All right.
4: So this is what I started in November. We do the house band every Friday. And then once a month, we were bringing in guest artists to join the house band. Now, coming up next fall season, and I'm starting to book that already, we're going to add a second night of jazz. We're going to do Thursday night will be Latin jazz, and we'll follow the same format with a house Latin group, and then bringing in a guest performer. That guest performer, you know, here guest performances to join us, can there's an opportunity for FGCU students, you know, to come in, could be a percussionist on Latin night. It could be, who knows, a horn or a guitar on Friday nights. But yeah, to give them an opportunity. And then once a month, another thing that I'm going to start in the fall is a special event. A couple of my thoughts are, I think on Veterans Day, I think we're going to do a swing event. And Mardi Gras, we're going to do on a Wednesday a New Orleans jazz event, probably with clarinet or something like that. Lots of thoughts. I even ran across, I don't know if you'll think I'm certifiable, but I did. Latin night, I did run across a flamenco guitarist that I thought was excellent. And okay, here's the crazy part, but I asked the guitarist, have you ever worked with a flamenco dancer? He said, yes, he did once. Now, there is a flamenco dance school in Fort Myers.
3: There you go, right down the street.
0: All right.
4: So, you know, and I like to theme everything out, you know, so we'll probably feature some Spanish wines and, you know, whatever. We did a sangria special during a Latin group that we had, and we're going to start to bring in more food. So you never know. I wear a lot of hats, so...
0: I'll say, yeah, absolutely. Well, I'm glad to hear things are as busy as it's been, are going to be ramping up once we get back into the busier tourist and seasonal resident season. So it's wonderful. Well, that is about all the time we have for today's show, but I want to thank my guests. I've been speaking with founder of the Sanibel Jazz Society and creator of the Sanibel Jazz Concert Series, Amy Sabara. We've also been speaking with musicians performing in the All-Star lineup that will be the final concert of the inaugural series this Friday from 6 to 9 at Spittini Tea Bar. That's David Pastorius, Stuart Shelton, and Tony Vigilante. Vocalist Dana Paul will also be performing with them. For more information or to secure your tickets, visit SpittiniTeaBar.com. And remember, you can also make an extra donation there to help the society grow its efforts to help promising young students through the Jazz Studies program here at Florida Gulf Coast University. Thanks to all of you for taking the time. I can't wait to come out and experience this show.
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5: George W. Bush may have saved something like 25 million lives with PEPFAR. 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
9: I'm Jeremy Hobson. President Trump said the war in Iran would last just a few weeks. It's now been going on for 5 months, and if anything, it is intensifying. 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
11: Intense heat and strong winds are fueling major wildfires across much of southern Europe. In France, firefighters are working to contain a huge blaze in one of the country's most important wine-growing regions. Correspondent Eleanor Beardsley gives us the latest from Bordeaux on the next morning edition from NPR News.
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5: What's Elon been up to lately? He says he's going to make a historically accurate version of the Odyssey by end of year. That's a work of historical fiction, by the way. He's suing Minnesota over a new law that protects people from having naked images of themselves generated by AI, a thing his ex-AI loves to do. And he's getting in fights with The Economist over who's hated more, Musk or the media.
13: Maybe some people do loathe me. I don't care. 250 million people follow me. I think a lot more people actually like me than don't. And I think a lot more people hate you and the media more than you realize.
5: He's got time to do all that because he's no longer slashing and burning the federal government. On Today Explained from Box, we're going to take a look at one set of DOGE cuts, those to HIV treatment and prevention. Around the world, something like 1,700 clinics have shut down, 16,000 health workers have been laid off, people are dying, but somehow there's reason to be hopeful.
14: Live from NPR News in Washington, I'm Ryland Barton. Todd Blanche's confirmation to be attorney general is on hold over the $1.8 billion fund for President Trump's allies who say they've been victimized by the government. Blanche says the fund no longer exists, but two outgoing Republican senators are refusing to advance him until they get that in writing. Trump says he may try to wait them out, as NPR's Eric McDaniel reports.
15: Senators John Cornyn of Texas and Tom Tillis of North Carolina are using their leverage to make sure that the fund, which Trump has suggested could be used to make payments to Capitol rioters, is kaput, as the Justice Department has claimed. In response, Trump posted, quote, "I have no objection to temporarily withdrawing Todd's name if they do not do the right thing and putting him back after Cornyn and Tillis are out of office," end quote. Cornyn tweeted in reply that the president is mistaken if he believes concerns about the fund are limited to himself and Senator Tillis, suggesting they're speaking on behalf of other Senate Republicans. Either way, Blanche, who was already confirmed to a lower DOJ post, can remain acting attorney general. Eric McDaniel, NPR News, the Capitol.
14: Colin Gray, the father of Georgia high school shooter Colt Gray, was sentenced to 15 years in prison for supplying the assault-style weapon used in the 2024 shooting that killed four people and injured nine. It's a rare case of a parent being held responsible for their child's crime. Judge Nicholas Prim handed down the sentence.
16: You were convicted because the warning lights were flashing brighter and brighter, and you didn't get him help, and you didn't remove his access to the guns.
14: Colt Gray, who's 16 now, was sentenced to life without parole earlier this week after pleading guilty. The number of people excused from the Trump administration's new Medicaid work requirement rules is small, fewer than even some conservative states wanted. Catherine Houghton with our partner KFF Health News reports.
17: By January, millions of people will have to prove they're either working, volunteering, or going to school to keep Medicaid's low-cost health coverage. States like Montana initially planned to give people who are homeless a pass. But the federal government says that's not allowed.
18: My Medicaid is still active, but when are they going to cut that off from me? I can't get employed. How am I supposed to survive?
17: Taiwan Pugh has been living without housing in Missoula, Montana, since his wife's death last year. He has seizures that make it hard to keep a job. People like Pugh could still qualify for a medical exemption, but that would take a paper trail of proof, which is especially hard for people without steady access to housing and health care.
14: That was Catherine Houghton with our partner KFF Health News. Authorities say cyber attacks targeted more than 30 water systems in Minnesota earlier this week. The source of the attacks is being investigated, but they came amid warnings that Iranian hackers have been focused on such systems. There are no reports of people being directly affected by the attacks. This is NPR News. A federal judge has refused to dismiss the case against an Afghan woman who's the first person facing deportation under the Trump administration's activation of a long dormant